0: This has been a test of the emergency alert system. KHPR Honolulu, KKUA Wailuku, KANO Hilo, KHPH Kailua Kona, KIPL Lihue, KJHF Kualapu'u.
1: From WHYY in Philadelphia, I'm Terry Gross with Fresh Air. Today, Nathan Lane. He just received a Tony nomination for his starring role as Willie Loman in Death of a Salesman. Lane is a veteran of the stage, often in comedic and musical roles, but in the role of Loman, which he does 8 times a week, he's noticed something different in the audience.
2: There's an old joke, it's just my job is just to keep 1,600 people from coughing. Kind of true. But when you hear what we hear during Salesman, you hear people weeping in the dark.
1: At the age of 70, Lane says this production of Salesman is the thing he's most proud of. Later, Ken Tucker reviews new songs by Ella Langley, Robin, and Alison Russell. First News.
3: Live from NPR News in Washington, I'm Ryland Barton. A program that deputizes local police to help ICE with immigration enforcement has grown rapidly since President Trump took office again. As NPR's Meg Anderson reports, Homeland Security is offering millions of dollars in incentives to police who participate.
4: DHS has promised to reimburse officer salaries, give bonuses to police for finding undocumented people, and money for new cars and equipment like fingerprint scanners and license plate readers. A recent report estimated that if every police agency gets what they've been promised, it could add up to as much as $2 billion this year alone. But DHS hasn't released much information on who has actually gotten funds. Felicity Rose with the advocacy group Forward .us says normally federal grants go through an open process and are tracked closely.
5: It's very, very concerning that there's so little transparency in this money.
4: DHS declined to give NPR more specifics. Meg Anderson, NPR News.
3: Campaign staffers bet on their own candidates and made thousands of dollars on prediction markets. As NPR's Luke Garrett reports, staffers use inside campaign information to bet with an edge and win big.
6: Two campaign staffers granted anonymity for fear of retribution said the method is simple. Campaign staffers would get an unreleased poll, use it to buy advantageous event contracts, and then sell their contracts once the poll was released and their contract price soared. One staffer admitted to doing this themselves. They won thousands, and their bet was verified by prediction market data reviewed by NPR. Current law bars prediction market bettors from using insider information to make money. But former commissioner at the Commodities Future Trading Commission, Kristen Johnson, doubted that the agency could police, quote, election positions. These bets raise serious questions about how campaign operatives can turn private information into a quick payday amid an unsettled legal landscape for prediction markets. Luke Garrett, NPR News, Washington.
3: A cyber attack took the widely used education platform Canvas offline today. NPR's Janaki Mehta reports the hack seems to have affected schools across the nation.
7: When students around the U.S. tried to access Canvas, they instead got a message that appeared to be from a hacker group known as Shiny Hunters. The message warned schools if they don't contact the group to negotiate a settlement by May 12th, the hackers would leak, quote, everything. The group claims it has access to data belonging to 9,000 schools and 275 million students and staff. Colleges, as well as many K-12 schools, have released public alerts about the breach. Instructure, the company that owns Canvas, has confirmed a series of breaches over the last few days that have potentially released student names, emails, ID numbers, and messages. The company did not immediately respond to NPR's request for comment, but it is posting updates about the breach on its website. Janaki Mehta, NPR News.
3: This is NPR. The Postal Service is considering a rule change that would allow anyone to send handguns through the mail for the first time in nearly 100 years. A 1927 law prohibits the shipment of handguns through the USPS unless they're from licensed retailers. The DOJ has called that law unconstitutional. The Devil's Hole pupfish lives in a single pool in Death Valley National Park. This rare fish almost went extinct in the wild last year, but as NPR's Nell Greenfield Boyce reports, officials took a drastic step to help it survive, and they say the species is now doing much better.
8: After two earthquakes shook up the waters of Devil's Hole, its pupfish population plummeted. Only 20 fish were left. Wildlife officials debated what to do just as the federal workforce was experiencing mass firings and a government shutdown loomed. Moving quickly, biologists took some pupfish from a backup population that had been established in captivity over a decade ago and released them into Devil's Hole. Those fish survived, babies started appearing, and biologists later added in some additional captive-bred fish. This spring, an official count found 77 Devil's Hole pupfish swimming around their rocky fishbowl in the desert. Nell Greenfield Boyce, NPR News.
3: Supreme Court Justice Clarence Thomas is now the second longest-serving justice in history, overtaking someone who was nominated by President Lincoln. Thomas's tenure as of today tops 34 years. The only justice with a longer tenure is William O. Douglas, whom he would overtake in 2028. This is NPR News.
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1: This is Fresh Air. I'm Terry Gross. Our guest today is three-time Tony Award winner Nathan Lane. He was just nominated for a Tony for his starring role as Willie Loman in the new Broadway revival of Arthur Miller's Death of a Salesman. The role is a departure from the comedic, larger-than-life performances Lane is best known for, like in The Birdcage, Guys and Dolls, and The Producers. Lane spoke with guest interviewer Sam Fragoso, host of the interview podcast Talk Easy. Here's Sam.
12: Since his Broadway debut at the tender age of 26 in Noel Coward's Present Laughter, Tony winner Nathan Lane has long been regarded as one of the great entertainers of the stage, in the tradition of Ethel Merman, Zero Mostel, and Bill Silvers. But in the last decade, Lane couldn't help but think of Peggy Lee singing, "Is That All There Is?" which inspired Lane to pivot to more dramatic roles. Hickey in The Iceman Cometh, Roy Cohn in Angels in America, and now Willie Loman in Death of a Salesman. In the hit new Broadway revival, Lane transforms as the prideful patriarch and traveling salesman, oscillating back and forth between bravado and desperation, an emblem of the dissolution of the American family and their dreams. Arthur Miller's 1949 Pulitzer Prize-winning play has had several acclaimed productions led by great actors like Lee J. Cobb, Dustin Hoffman, Wendell Pierce, and the late Brian Dennehy, who was a mentor to Lane. The Guardian has praised his portrayal as, quote, "the crown jewel in a life spent on stage," end quote. The Tonys seemed to agree when the nominations were announced earlier this week. Nathan Lane, welcome back to Fresh Air.
2: Thank you. Thanks for having me.
12: You were nominated this week for a Tony for your performance as Willie Loman in Death of a Salesman. This marks, I think, your seventh nomination. Is that right?
2: That is correct.
12: I've heard there are pre-show rituals that performers have before they go on stage. Are there rituals or traditions you have the morning of Tony nominations?
2: I sleep. I try to get as much sleep as possible because this is a big mountain to climb. So I don't have any rituals in the hopes of Tony nominations. I just hope for the best.
12: Why don't we hear a little bit of what that performance that you're nominated for sounds like? The play alternates between the past and present. And so in this flashback, Willie has just come home from a sales trip up along the East Coast, where he's met by his two young boys.
13: Where'd you go this time, Dad?
14: Well, I got on the road and I went north to Providence, met the mayor.
13: The mayor of Providence?
14: He was sitting in the hotel lobby.
13: What'd he say?
14: He said morning, and I said, you got a fine city here, mayor. And then he had coffee with me. And then I went to Waterbury. Waterbury's a fine city. Big clock city. The famous Waterbury clock. Sold a nice bill there, and then Boston. Boston is the cradle of the revolution, a fine city, and a couple of other towns in Massachusetts, and on to Portland and Bangor and straight home.
13: Gee, I'd love to go with you sometime, Dad.
14: Soon as summer comes.
13: Promise.
14: Oh, you and Hap and I, and I'll show you all the towns. America is full of beautiful towns and fine, upstanding people. And they know me, boys. They know me. Up and down New England, the finest people. And when I bring you fellas up, there'll be open sesame for all of us. Because one thing, boys, I have friends. I can park my car in any street in New England, and the cops protect it like their own. This summer, huh?
13: You bet.
14: We'll take our bathing suit.
13: We'll carry your bags, Pop.
14: Oh, won't that be something? Me coming into the Boston stores with you boys carrying my bags.
12: It's funny hearing that scene. Willie is out on the road selling, but when he comes back home, you can hear even there he's selling a story or a dream even to his sons. There seems to be like another...
2: And to his wife,
12: and
2: sure.
12: And to his wife. Yeah. You've said before that when it comes to Death of a Salesman, its meaning to you changes depending on where you're at in your life when you're in it.
2: Oh, yeah.
12: So tell me, where has it landed with you in this stretch where you're performing, what is it, six nights a week? Don't know how you're doing it. Where does the play land with you in this moment?
2: I don't know how I'm doing it either. But Laurie Metcalf and I are old school. The show must go on. We do it.
12: I believe that's called masochism. Yes.
2: Is it?
12: Maybe.
2: I don't know. I like to think of it as professionalism. look, there's a reason it's a classic that it's called the Great American Play. And when people come back and talk about it, if they're not weeping, they're saying things like, you were my father. And I think so often with this production, so many people say, I feel like I've never seen it before. It felt so modern. And also the notion of Willie often is the case in the play. He's fighting for his life. I mean, I think that's what makes him an interesting character. He's, very flawed. He's a mass of contradictions and incredibly insecure. And he has this very misguided view of the American dream, which is, that it's about his self-worth and his idea of success is all based on the opinion of others, which as an actor, you certainly can relate to. His whole philosophy is it's about being well-liked. It's not what you say, it's how you say it, because personality always wins the day. And if you are well-liked, you will never want. It's a very flawed view of how to succeed, but he totally believes in it. And in this, his version of the American dream. And I guess for a while in the old days, it worked to a certain degree. But now all of the people he used to go out and see who are friends on the road, they're either retired or dead. And being a traveling salesman is sort of fading away as well. So he's in a desperate way. But in that scene, you're getting a glimpse into his psyche, and they're trying to pretend that it's all okay when it's not.
12: The last time you played a salesman was over a decade ago in The Iceman Cometh. And you've said that production of Iceman Cometh, quote, changed the way I approach everything. What was that change?
2: Well, I had been doing a musical on Broadway called The Addams Family, which had been reviled by the critics, and yet the public spoke. They wanted to see it. So while I was in that run, Charles Isherwood, who was at the New York Times then, wrote a very lovely and flattering piece about an assessment of my career. And he referred to me as the greatest stage entertainer of the last decade, which was extremely complimentary. But I can always find the dark cloud in any silver lining. I was flattered, but troubled by the word entertainer. but I appreciate it. But he found me entertaining. Mm-hmm. But
12: is this kind of like a Joe Pesci in Goodfellas? Like, why do you? What's funny about me? Situation?
2: I'm funny to you. I'm funny to you. Well, there was no threat of violence. I just felt I was more than just an entertainer. I saw myself as an actor. Now, having been doing this for 50 years, I may have been entertaining, but I was acting in all of those pieces, whether it was musical or straight play. So it got me a thinking, and so I thought, gee, is that how people perceive me? And I feel like I have more to offer as an actor, and maybe I have to challenge myself and also challenge the audience and see if they're willing to go on that journey with me. I wonder if I can shift that perception. So I thought, how can I do this? And I have no power in film or television, but in the theater, I have a little bit. So I happened to read an interview with Brian Dennehy, a very old friend of mine, the late, great Brian Dennehy, and Robert Falls, his collaborator in theater. And they were discussing that collaboration. And at one point, they wondered whether they would revisit The Iceman Cometh. And Dennehy had done it in 1990 with Bob, and very successfully. And he was thinking of playing the other character, Larry Slade. And they were wondering who might play Hickey if they did that. And I thought, aha, that would really shake things up. And so I contacted Bob Falls, and I said, if you're really thinking about doing Iceman again, I would love to be considered for the role of Hickey, and here's why. The audience feels the same way the guys in the bar feel about Hickey, about me, which is he's here to show us a good time. He's the life of the party. And then we pulled the rug out from under them. And I think that's an interesting dynamic. So I went to Chicago. I had 6 weeks of rehearsal. And then you have, because it's a regional theater, you only have 9 performances and you open. And so because Brett Dennehy and I were doing this, people showed up, like from New York, like Charles Isherwood, who drove me to this in the first place. So there was a lot of pressure on me. And then, so fortunately, it was very well received. It was sold out. The happy ending is it worked. Eventually, I did shift the perception just a little, just enough, so that when, by the time I got to Angels in America and then Salesman, it wasn't such a shock to people. Oh, Nathan Lane is doing Death of a Salesman. Oh, that's an Onion headline.
12: Let's take a short break, and then we'll talk some more. If you're just joining us, my guest is Tony-winning actor Nathan Lane. He was recently nominated for his turn as Willie Loman in the latest revival of Death of a Salesman, currently on Broadway. More after a break. I'm Sam Fragoso. This is Fresh Air.
15: 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We'll also hear Michael Thomas Fumai's original work, Becoming Beethoven. That's Sunday at 3 p.m. on HPR2, sponsored by the Rice Partnership.
12: This is Fresh Air. I'm Sam Fragoso. Let's get back to my interview with Nathan Lane. He was recently nominated for his turn as Willie Loman in the latest revival of Death of a Salesman, currently on Broadway. You have referred to your childhood as bad Eugene O'Neill. Is there a good Eugene O'Neill?
2: Right. Well, I was just making a joke, but because I come from an Irish background, it was a way of, to tell you the truth, it was a way of avoiding talking about the real facts.

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1: You know, 9, 10. He died when I was 11. And she said I would stay next to him. I'd stay close to him and hold his hand. And one time I remember we were in this apartment and, you know, it was very cold and we were by, now it becomes Dickensian, we were by a radiator and he was talking to me and he said, you know, you're going to have to learn how to take care of yourself because your mother and I aren't going to be, you know, around all the time. And I was, I guess, 9 and I was like, what? Why is he telling me this now? And
2: a lot to lay on a 9-year-old.
1: A lot to lay on a 9-year-old, but it was true. I remember another moment where I was walking to school, and this is in Jersey City, and I was passing what was called the Stegman Street Tavern, and the back door was open, and it was a very sunny day, sunny morning. And as I was going by, I turned and looked, and I saw my father sweeping up. I would imagine probably for drinks. And he stopped, realizing that someone was looking at him. And he looked up and he looked at me. And we just stood there and stared at one another. And there's, you know, he didn't say hello. He didn't say a word. There was so much that might have been said, could have been said, should have been said. And then he just turned away and went back to sweeping, and I went on to school. You know, I wish I could go back and ask him some questions. He was a truck driver.
2: Like what?
1: For many years. Well, I want to know what drove him to drink himself to death. I have two older brothers, Bob and Dan, and my brother Bob was closer to him than myself and my oldest brother, Dan. And eventually, my mother moved away. She left him, and he stayed in this apartment we were in, and got a couple of other drunks to move in with him to help pay the rent. And my brother went to see him and to try to help him, and he said to my brother, Bob, I'm no good to anybody. I'm just going to drink myself to death. And then he did.
2: You know, Nathan, when you're describing this man, this traveling truck driver, of course I think of Willie Loman, but I also think you as a kid growing up in Jersey City, in this Irish Catholic family, the youngest of three, did you see the theater and performing as some off-ramp to that, as some escape?
1: My sense of humor was an escape. But yes, I mean, from a very early age, I was a voracious reader. I think because of my brother Dan, and also I had an uncle who gave me a lot of books. And then I joined what was called the Fireside Theater. It was a play of the month club.
2: And you were the kind of kid who was reading Death of a Salesman while other kids were watching Gilligan's Island.
1: Yes, that is correct. And then eventually, you know, as I started reading plays and seeing plays, because my brother Dan, he obviously saw that in me and encouraged it. And he took me to see plays. And then at one point, when he was at college, they were putting on a play and they needed a child. So he suggested that his friends, my kid brother could do that. And so he got me into this play. So that was the first time I was ever on stage. Anyway, and then he took me to see theater in New York, and that was all very exciting. And when, you know, as I would sit there in a theater with him and, you know, the lights would go down and the curtain would go up. And the whole thing, I wanted to be a part of it. I just thought, for some reason, I thought, I think I could do that, or I certainly would like to try.
2: I want to know, and this may go back to your Catholic school days or your time at St. Peter's Prep,

0: Do you remember the first time you got a laugh on stage?
1: Yes, I was in grammar school, and we put on a production of Around the World in 80 Days. Very ambitious for grammar school, who had no budget. And there was a scene where we were on a train, and it was being attacked by Indians, and people were running around, and I was a small, round child, and I was trying to hide, and I had a little suitcase, and the suitcase was sort of right in front of me, and so I crouched down behind the suitcase as if I might be hidden behind it, and I wasn't, and then the audience laughed, and that's the first laugh I ever got. It was like blood to a vampire. And I mean, I certainly had gotten laughs at home. I used to have a little, it was like I would do a little club act, a lounge act for my family. I'd do bad impressions and entertain them.
0: You had a tight five?
1: Yes, I definitely had a tight five.
0: That was back when you were Joe Lane, not Nathan Lane.
1: That is correct, sir. Mm. You've done your research.
0: I have. Here's how one of your classmates describes you at St. Peter's Prep. Yes, Lane lacked height and possessed girth, his words, not mine, but there was nothing insecure about him. Every day he held court in the cafeteria surrounded by adoring fans. In the age of George Carlin, Joe Lane was the archetypical class clown. The entire faculty feared his might.
1: Wow. Well, I guess that's one way of looking at it. high school. Well, that was, you know, like any kid, it's high school is difficult, and I'm sure being funny was my way in. I would say by then, I knew I was different than the other boys, and I was going to an all boys prep school. So that was that was an interesting navigation, you know, perhaps being attracted to other young men, but not being able to show any of that. And that's, you know, but I got involved. The social activity was being involved in the drama club and putting on plays.
2: 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Lane was just nominated for a Tony for his starring role as Willie Loman in the new hit Broadway revival of Death of a Salesman. We'll hear more of the interview after a break. I'm Terry Gross, and this is Fresh Air.

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5: This is Fresh Air. I'm Terry Gross. Let's get back to our interview with Nathan Lane, who was just nominated for a Tony for his starring role as Willie Loman in the new Broadway revival of Arthur Miller's Death of a Salesman. Lane won Tonys for his performances in The Producers, Angels in America, and A Funny Thing Happened on the Way to the Forum. He's also known for his roles in films, including The Lion King, The Birdcage, and The Producers, and the TV series Only Murders in the Building and The Gilded Age. Nathan Lane spoke with guest interviewer Sam Fragoso, host of the interview podcast Talk Easy.
6: When you told your mother you were going to New York to act, you were 21 years old.
7: Yeah. Oh, God, I've told this story so much, and my poor mother, I feel guilty now, but it's become a famous story,
6: this is like,
7: unfortunately.
6: This is Catholic guilt popping up here.
7: Totally. You know, you have to understand, this was not a sophisticated woman. She had her prejudices, God knows.
6: She made you. That's got to count for something.
7: Well, sure. I think what happened is they went to a wedding. My mother, of all the people in her family who are all drunks, she did not drink. But if she went out, she would order one thing, a whiskey sour on the rocks, and she would sort of nurse it through an evening. But I think maybe this one night at the wedding, she had two and they had sex, and, you know, the future hope of Broadway was born. Anyway, so what was the question?
6: The question was, how did you tell your mother you were going to New York to act?
7: Okay. So we had been living in Rutherford together in this tiny one-bedroom apartment, and I slept on the most uncomfortable couch in history. And I had done a production of Guys and Dolls, a non-equity production of Guys and Dolls at a dinner theater in Meadowbrook, New Jersey, where I played Nathan Detroit. And I had a crush on the guy playing Benny South Street. And something had developed, and he lived in New York. And so I was going to move to New York. I sat her down, and because we had been through a lot together, and I thought I had never lied to her, and I had been telling her I had been seeing a girl, but I was seeing, I said to her, I know you think I've been seeing a girl, but I've been seeing a guy. And, you know, she turned white and looked very shocked. And she said, you mean you're a homosexual? She said. And I said, yeah, I guess so. And she said, oh, Joseph, I would rather you were dead. And I said, I knew you'd understand. And once I got her head out of the oven, everything was fine. And I remember at one point I I was dating a modern dancer, and he was very handsome. And we were at a gathering at Sardi's, and this dancer was there, and my mother was there. And I introduced them, and he went off to get drinks for her and myself. And she looked at me and went, "He's very good."
6: Nathan, that's what we call progress.
7: That's right.
6: You take the wins where you can find them. That's progress.
7: Exactly.
6: That's her version
7: that's right.
6: of going to a pride parade, is what you just heard.
7: Exactly.
6: There. Did your mother enjoy seeing you perform?
7: Oh, my God, yes. Yes, she was, you know, she lived to 84. She was at all those openings and you know, more than anything that I did, she loved when I was in a musical. You know, I'm sentimental about this. She always would say after every show, I'm not saying this because I'm your mother. I'm saying it because it's true. You were the best one. So I'll always remember that.
6: Nathan, one of your biggest and most beloved performances is Max Bialystock, the corrupt producer in the namesake, The Producers, who sent to jail for cooking the books while his business partner gets away with it. And I thought, why don't we listen to a little bit of the song Betrayed.
8: Just like Cain and Abel, you pulled a sneak attack. I thought that we were brothers. Then you stabbed me in the back. Betrayed. Oh boy, I'm so betrayed. Like Samson and Delilah, your love began to fade. I'm crying in the hooscow, you're in Rio. Betrayed. Let's face it, I'm betrayed.

0: forsaken. I should have seen what came to pass. I should have known to watch my... I feel like Othello. Everything is lost. Leo is Iago. Max is double-crossed. I'm so dismayed. Did I mention I'm betrayed? Now I'm about to go to jail. There's no one who will pay my bail.
1: Nathan Lane,
0: I have
1: no one who I can... When you sing the word stabbed, how do you do that?
2: I don't know. That's what came out of my mouth. That's what I felt. I'll give you a little a story about that number. When we were discussing it and talking about it before we went into rehearsal, I said, you know, I said to Mel, I disappear in the second act. I said, I need an 11 o'clock number. So he wrote a song called Farewell to Broadway, which was kind of a sentimental song. And in the middle of it, there was a speech he had about how angry he was about being betrayed by Leo. And I said to him, the song isn't right, but the monologue you wrote in the middle of it is. It's got to be his version of Rose's Turn. And he went off and wrote Betrayed. And he, you know, Mel just knocked it out of the park.
1: If you're joining us, my guest is actor Nathan Lane. His latest turn is as Willie Loman in Death of a Salesman opposite Laurie Metcalf. The show was recently nominated for Best Revival of a Play at the Tonys. More after a break. I'm Sam Fragoso. This is Fresh Air.
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1: This is Fresh Air. I'm Sam Fragoso. Let's get back to my interview with Nathan Lane. He made his Broadway debut at the age of 26 in Noel Coward's Present Laughter opposite George C. Scott. From there, Lane became recognized for playing big, larger-than-life characters in Guys and Dolls, Laughter on the 23rd Floor, and The Producers. When you're in the throes of starring in The Producers in the early 2000s, there was a producer who visited you backstage who told The Guardian, quote, "Seeing him after a performance, it's like he's gone 10 rounds with Joe Louis." So...
2: This must have been an old producer if he said Joe Louis.
1: we don't want to age him here. But, you know, if playing the corrupt, charismatic theater producer Max Bialystock took 10 rounds with Joe Louis out of you, what has Willie Loman done to you?
2: Well, musicals are a young man's game. Musicals, it's like you're quarterback for the New York Giants. It's an athletic event. And, you know, I'll tell you what happened with The Producers is I was so, you know, it became such a phenomenon. And I felt the pressure of now that, you know, of living up to the hype. And I didn't protect myself vocally. I was out there doing it. You know, my homage to Zero and yelling and screaming and carrying on and then singing song after song. And after 6-7 months, I had hurt myself. And what I find is and Salesman is difficult because of where you have to go. It's a play that tests you and it costs you. And because you have to go there night after night after night, and like Iceman Cometh. But there's something about this play that it's taken me a long time, and I'm I'm proud of the work that I'm doing, and I attribute a lot of it to the genius of Joe Mantello, who guided me to in this role. And it's been the most rewarding thing I've done.
1: Toward the middle of Death of a Salesman, I thought maybe we could play a little bit from it, where Biff, Hap greet their father at a restaurant. Both of them, both Biff and Willie, have had big days in very different ways. So here's how that conversation sounds.
5: Facts, Pop, facts. About my life came back to me. Who was it, Pop? Who ever said that I was a salesman with Oliver?
6: Well, you were.
5: No, Dad, I was a shipping clerk.
6: But you were bragging.
5: All right, Dad, I don't know who said it first, but I was never a salesman with Bill Oliver.
6: What are you talking about?
5: Now, let's hold on to the facts tonight, Pop, because we're not going to get anywhere bulling around. I was a shipping clerk.
6: All right, now listen to
5: me. Why don't you let me finish?
6: I'm not interested in stories about the past. Or any crap of that kind, because the woods are burning, boys. You understand? There's a big blaze going on all around. I was fired today.
5: How could you be?
6: I was fired, and I'm looking for a little good news to tell your mother, because the woman has waited, and the woman has suffered. The gist of it is that I haven't got a story left in my head, Biff, so don't give me a lecture about facts and aspects. I am not interested. Now, what have you got to say to me?
1: I just want to repeat that line. The gist of it is, I haven't got a story left in my head.
2: Oh, I know. I know. I love that line.
1: I can't hear that line and not think of the dynamic between you and your father. I can't hear it and think, oh, like, for you to do that line night after night, because he passed away when you were so young. And now for you, at the highest possible stage, to do what you have done, to be awarded, sort of ironically, for a story about someone whose career didn't work out. I don't know. Like, I hear that line, and it's just, I wonder where it lands with you today and night to night.
2: You know, it's funny you bring that line up, because I find it such an important line. He's a salesman. And so when he says, I don't have a story left in my head, Biff, so don't give me a lecture about facts and aspects. I am not interested. That's what he's been doing. I mean, you know, it's never mentioned what he sells. And when they asked Miller about that, he says, well, he's selling himself. And he's sadly reached the point where they're not buying anymore, and it's killing him. You know, he used to sell his sons too. He sold them on this, his version of the American dream and the idea of success. But as Biff says, it's wrong. It's all wrong. He didn't know who he was. And he was probably never as successful as he imagined. You know, he was probably some guy in a hotel lobby just talking to someone a little too loudly. And you thought, oh, God. you know, it's such a tragedy. Miller wrote The Tragedy of the Common Man.
1: I saw the play this past week, and you know, like a traditional curtain call, everyone comes out. You're the last one that comes out. And I was standing there. We were all applauding. Many of the people next to me were weeping. And I saw you walk out on stage. And you took a bow. And there was some look in your face that I had not seen in the play, but saw very clearly in that moment. It was almost as if there was like an exhale. There was so much emotion in that. And I could not help but think, oh, that's the kid who performed in the cafeteria at St. Peter's. That's everything there. And I wonder every night, and this was just this week, but when you walk out there, What is that moment to you?
2: It's, you know, very, very powerful. There's the undeniable power of the play and where it takes you. You know, Arthur Miller really tapped into something in this play. And it's the last bastion of community. It's people gathering around the campfire. It's the human connection. They're not on their phones until the curtain call, and then they hold them up. Instead of looking at you, they're filming you. Nevertheless, we have all come together to tell a story and to hear a story, and hopefully to feel something, whether it's to laugh or to cry or to think. And this play gives you all of that and more. And it is that dream that I had as a kid. And, you know, my friend Sammy Wasson, a wonderful film historian and writer, he always said to me, you can never forget that when you walk out there, way up in the balcony, there's some kid who's just like you. And seeing you and thinking, gee, I'd like to do that someday. And that's who you're doing it for. All right, you're going to make me cry. At this age, I'm a very easy cry. As Terrence McNally used to say, oh, at this age, I cry at food displays. anyway, it's that thing that only happens in the theater. You know, and it's why it feels like home and why it's still so special.
1: Well, if the theater is your home, I want to say that I think we have all benefited from and very much enjoyed being your guests. So thank you for that, and appreciate the time.
2: Well put, sir. Thank you so much.
7: 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Lane was just nominated for a Tony for his starring role as Willie Loman in the new Broadway revival of Arthur Miller's Death of a Salesman. Sam Fragoso is the host of the interview podcast Talk Easy. After we take a short break, Ken Tucker will review new songs by Ella Langley, Robin, and Allison Russell. 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
7: This is Fresh Air. Our rock critic Ken Tucker has been listening to some recently released music and has come up with three new songs that approach unhappiness and heartache in distinctive ways. Country singer Ella Langley, the Swedish dance music star Robin, and the singer-songwriter Allison Russell each have a take on sorrow and discontent that offer vivid, even inspiring music.

A few weeks ago, I reviewed the new Megan Maroney country album and mentioned that also surging in popularity is her colleague, Ella Langley. Well, now Langley's album, called Dandelion, is out, and it's more varied and ambitious than I'd anticipated. It's common for someone early in her career to work variations on the songs that have made her successful. And Choosin' Texas, the song that began this review, is more than successful. It is, in fact, the longest-running number one ever by a woman country artist on Billboard's Hot 100. But Dandelion demonstrates Langley's range in making pop ballads, bluegrass rave-ups, and more. My favorite song on the album may be Last Call for Us, a honky-tonk song that uses closing time at the honky-tonk as a metaphor for a romance that's about to end.

0: It's last call.
1: Ella Langley is at the start of her career. The singer Robin is in the middle of hers, and she's chosen to build an album around that idea. She calls the collection Sexistential, and its songs are about hard-won middle-aged wisdom and a weary impatience with partners less engaged or sincere than she. Performers ranging from Taylor Swift to Charlie XCX have expressed their admiration for Robin's way with vocals that twist around a pulsing rhythm and songwriting that injects emotional complexity into disco repetition. A prime example of this is It Don't Mean a Thing. Robin's jagged, distorted vocal helps convey the lyric's disappointment in a love gone bad. Her bitterness bleeds into the beat.

I've reviewed both of Alison Russell's albums, The Returner and Outside Child, and it seems as though every time I hear something new by her, I want to immediately play it for everyone I know. That's certainly the case with her new single called No Springtime. Russell sings this ballad with minimal instrumental accompaniment. The song builds on harmonies provided by fellow singer-songwriters Joy Alada Kuhn and Julie Williams.

0: This near a cappella performance of No Springtime gets its power from the completion of the title phrase. "There's no springtime in the blues," they sing. And it is indeed Russell's deep connection to the blues that takes its sadness to another level. Russell knows as well as Ella Langley and Robin that sometimes fully felt unhappiness, free of self-pity or melodramatic exaggeration, can be as thrilling and uplifting as joy.
1: Ken Tucker reviewed new music by Ella Langley, Robin, and Allison Russell. 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Fresh Air's executive producer is Sam Brigger. Our technical director and engineer is Audrey Bentham. Our interviews and reviews are produced and edited by Phyllis Myers, Roberta Shorrock, Anne-Marie Baldonado, Lauren Krenzel, Teresa Madden, Monique Nazareth, Susan Yukundi, Anna Bauman, and Nico Gonzalez-Whistler. Our digital media producer is Molly C.V. Nesper. Thea Challoner directed today's show. Our co-host is Tanya Mosley. I'm Terry Gross.

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4: 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We'll also hear Michael Thomas Fumai's original work, Becoming Beethoven. That's Sunday at 3 p.m. on HPR 2, sponsored by the Rice Partnership.
5: KHPR Honolulu, KKUA Wailuku, KANO Hilo, KHPH Kailua Kona, KIPL Lihue, and KJHF Kualapu'u.
6: It's very, very concerning that there's so little transparency in this money.
7: The Trump administration is offering local police big incentives to participate in a program that lets officers arrest undocumented immigrants.
8: For Thursday, May 7th, this is All Things Considered from NPR News.
7: I'm Elsa Chang.
8: And I'm Mary Louise Kelly. Public health officials are working to educate but not alarm the public about the hantavirus.
9: I want to be unequivocal here. This is not the start of a COVID pandemic. This is an outbreak that we see on a ship.
7: Also, a council appointed by President Trump is pushing sweeping changes to FEMA.
10: Many in America do not believe FEMA was doing the job that it was intended to complete.
8: And government scientists try to save a critically endangered fish in Death Valley.
7: Even as federal science confronts its own funding crisis.
8: Those stories and more after the summary of today's news.
11: Live from NPR News in Washington, I'm Ryland Barton. Iran says the U.S. violated the ceasefire by targeting Iranian ships and non-military sites along the Islamic Republic's southern coast. That's according to Iran's state broadcaster, citing a military official. U.S. Central Command says it targeted Iranian military sites after Iran launched missiles, drones, and small boats at three American warships transiting the Strait of Hormuz. President Trump said the ceasefire was still in effect, telling ABC News tonight the strikes were, quote, a love tap. Today was the deadline for the Supreme Court, or that the Supreme Court set for briefs in the latest cases about abortion access. As NPR's Selena Simmons Duffin reports, even though the case is called Louisiana versus FDA, the FDA did not file a brief at all.
12: Last Friday, an appeals court ruling ended telemedicine access to mifepristone, one of the medications used for abortion and the treatment of miscarriages. Then Justice Samuel Alito put that order on pause for 7 days and instructed the parties involved to file briefs. Now all the briefs are in. Two drug makers explained why they think the Supreme Court should preserve telemedicine access. Louisiana explained why it thinks the justices should suspend that access. The Trump administration's Department of Justice, which represents the Food and Drug Administration, did not file anything. Supreme Court watchers say that's very unusual, especially since FDA's power to regulate prescription medicine is a key issue in this case. Selena Simmons Duffin, NPR News, Washington.
11: Chief Justice John Roberts says Supreme Court justices are making decisions based on the law, not their personal preferences. His remarks to a conference of lawyers come a week after the court handed down a ruling weakening the Voting Rights Act. The High Court has also expanded gun rights and overturned the constitutional right to abortion in recent years. Public confidence in the Supreme Court is at a low point. A trade court has dealt another blow to President Trump's tariff policy. NPR's Scott Horsley reports the court found Trump was wrong to impose a blanket 10% tariff on most goods the U.S. imports.
13: President Trump ordered these new tariffs to replace an earlier round of import taxes that were struck down in February by the U.S. Supreme Court. But the Court of International Trade says these new tariffs are also unlawful. Trump relied on a statute that authorizes tariffs only under certain conditions, and two out of three judges concluded those conditions don't currently exist. It's not clear how wide-reaching this decision will be. For now, it applies only to two importers who challenge the tariffs, along with the state of Washington. The administration's already in the process of refunding tens of billions of dollars collected under the original tariffs, struck down by the Supreme Court, and it continues to explore other options to impose new tariffs. Scott Horsley, NPR News, Washington.
11: British voters cast ballots in local elections that could determine the fate of Prime Minister Keir Starmer. His Labour Party is bracing for losses. Results will start coming in overnight, with most due tomorrow afternoon. A poor result could lead to a leadership challenge against Starmer from his own party. This is NPR.
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15: Good afternoon. It's HPR One at 4:04. I'm Mike Machado. The state legislature is in recess today before its scheduled closing session tomorrow. All this week, lawmakers have been going through last-minute adjustments in a number of bills for final votes. One development is the latest twist on plans to spend revenue from the so-called green fee. That's the rise in the transient accommodations tax that visitors started paying at the beginning of this year. Later this hour, HPR's Ashley Mizuo will have a report on how legislators decided to divide up that revenue. The list of candidates for Honolulu's chief of police is down to three men. One of the finalists is a local candidate, State Department of Law Enforcement Director Mike Lambert. He had previously worked with the Honolulu Police Department and plans to leave the state government to protect his retirement benefits with HPD. The other finalists are Scott Ebner, Chief of Police for Glynn County in Georgia, and David Lazar, retired Assistant Chief for the San Francisco Police Department. Lori Foster is the Chair of the Honolulu Police Commission, which has the authority to hire and fire the city's chief.
16: Regarding the finalists, so the commissioners, all seven of us, have concluded that these three finalists represent the strongest alignment with the needs of our community and the qualities that we believe are essential for leading the Honolulu Police Department.
15: Some notable names left off the list of finalists include HPD's Interim Chief Radi Vanek and Hawaii Island Police Chief Ben Moskowitz, who is Honolulu Mayor Rick Belangiardi's pick for the interim job. Finalists will appear on an episode of PBS Insights next Thursday, and the commission will appoint a new chief on May 20th. Hawaii had an unemployment rate of 2.4% in March. That's up just slightly from 2.3% in February, lower than the national rate of 4.3%. Mahalo for listening to HPR One.
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8: This is All Things Considered from NPR News. I'm Mary Louise Kelly in Washington.
7: And I'm Elsa Chang in Culver City, California. There's a program that deputizes local police to help ICE with immigration enforcement. It's known as 287G, and it's been growing fast ever since President Trump returned to office. More than 1,700 local law enforcement agencies are now participating, and the Department of Homeland Security, as well as some states, are offering big money to local police to sign 287G agreements. NPR's Meg Anderson has been looking into this and joins us now. Hi, Meg.
17: Hi.
7: Okay, so what exactly does the federal government promise to these local law enforcement agencies in exchange for their help on immigration enforcement?
17: Yeah, in short, a lot. Agencies that sign on to the most intensive version of the program get the most. That's called the task force model.
7: Okay.
17: And it gives local police the power to arrest people they suspect are in the country illegally. And that ultimately helps the Trump administration with its deportation goals. Excuse me. DHS has promised local police that sign on that it will fully reimburse the salaries and benefits of officers who participate. And they're also offering the potential for officer bonuses based on how many undocumented people they find, almost like a bounty hunter system. And on top of that, each agency gets $100,000 for new vehicles and potentially tens of thousands more in equipment. Forward.us, an organization that advocates for immigration reform, recently tried to add up how much money ICE has promised agencies collectively and found that it could be as much as $2 billion this year alone.
18: Wow. And as we mentioned, some states are adding funding to this effort, right? Do we have a sense of how much money states have promised local police agencies?
17: Yeah. So Florida and Texas have the most agreements by far. They've both of those states have required all sheriffs to join 287G, and they're offering their own grant programs too. And together, they've awarded tens of millions of dollars so far. In Florida, state records show departments plan to use that money for things like body armor, license plate readers, fingerprint scanners. And you could imagine, you know, for some police departments, that money could be really enticing.
18: Absolutely. Okay, that's state money. Do we know how much money DHS has actually given out so far?
17: Yeah, I would say we have snapshots. We know, for instance, that police agencies in Florida have received nearly $40 million from DHS so far. But that was back in September, and we really haven't heard much since. I spoke with Felicity Rose about that. She's with the group Forward.us.
6: For other kinds of money going out to local law enforcement from the federal government, that is tracked extremely closely. It goes through a transparent process. It's very, very concerning that there's so little transparency in this money.
17: She also noted that these new grants could end up being two or even three times the size of the current largest federal grant programs that go to local police. So it's a big deal that we don't have a lot of insight into them.
18: Yeah.
17: I did reach out to DHS, and in a statement, the agency called the partnerships, quote, critical to having the resources to arrest undocumented people, but didn't provide much more information than that.
18: Well, if there's not a lot of information from DHS itself, I'm curious, like, what were you able to find out from local police, local sheriffs?
17: Yeah, so my colleague Jacqueline Diaz and I reached out to dozens of police and sheriff's departments. Most did not respond. But we did speak to law enforcement leaders at six agencies, including the Santa Rosa County Sheriff's Office in Florida. They were awarded nearly $500,000 collectively from the state and the federal government. Chief Deputy Randy Tiff told me that money will go to a new vehicle and just also toward the cost of holding immigrants for ICE.
19: It's expensive to house somebody in our jail. We have to feed them. We have to provide medical to them if they need it. So it would be very difficult for us to do what we do without getting reimbursement.
17: Tift and other police leaders I spoke to emphasized that their officers are not going out of their way to look for undocumented people. But immigrant advocates tell me that they worry that's exactly what's happening.
18: Do we have evidence that local police are targeting people who might be immigrants, though?
17: Yeah, so the ACLU has documented cases of what they describe as, quote, dragnet traffic stops. And there's some evidence of this sort of thing happening in the past. The task force model of 287G was initially discontinued back in 2012 after the Justice Department found evidence of racial profiling.
18: That is NPR's Meg Anderson. Thank you, Meg.
17: You're welcome.
8: Public health authorities around the world are working to contain a hantavirus outbreak that started on a cruise ship. And the ship is currently off the coast of Africa, but dozens of passengers previously disembarked and then flew all over, including Turkey, New Zealand, and the United States. NPR Global Health correspondent Gabriela Emanuel is here to bring us up to speed. Hey there.
20: Hi.
8: Hi. So bring us up to speed. How many cases do we have now?
20: So 8 cases have been reported. That includes 3 deaths. It is believed that the original man to get sick came into contact with the virus before boarding the cruise. He may have gotten it when birdwatching at a landfill in Argentina. So infection typically happens when breathing in virus particles from an infected rodent's urine, feces, or saliva. The issue here is that the specific type of hantavirus that he picked up, the Andes virus, can transmit human to human. But it spreads between people in close and sustained contact. So think a household or a health worker treating a patient, something like that.
8: Gabriela, what are the symptoms and what is the treatment?
20: Yeah. It starts with flu-like symptoms and can progress to a severe and deadly respiratory infection. There is no vaccine or specific treatment, but if you get to a hospital quickly, they can provide things like a ventilator, and that can help. The one thing that's worth noting here is that the death rate is said to be 30 to 40%. But Jeannie Marazzo with the Infectious Disease Society of America says it's likely lower than that.
0: While that's a very scary number, we often don't know what the denominator of people infected is because mild cases might be missed.
20: It's really only the sick people who show up at the doctor and then get tested. And that's not a lot of people. So the death rate might seem higher than it actually is.
8: Got it. I'm just going to ask the question that I imagine is popping into a lot of people's minds, which is, could this be the next pandemic?
20: It is very unlikely. Here is Maria Van Kerkhove of the World Health Organization speaking today at a press conference.
21: I want to be unequivocal here. This is not the start of a COVID pandemic. This is an outbreak that we see on a ship.
20: She emphasized that the threat to the general public is very low.
8: And why? What makes the hantavirus so different from COVID?
20: There are many things. First of all, we have known about this virus for decades, unlike COVID, which was new. It does not spread that easily. You need close contact. Also, COVID and flu mutate very fast. They're often seeing these new strains as the virus reshapes itself. Those changes can make it harder to contain. But from what we know, the hantavirus makes these changes much more slowly. So the thing to remember here is that there are viruses all around us all the time. And the vast majority of the time, they do not spiral into pandemics.
8: That is somewhat reassuring. Meanwhile, back to this current outbreak, what's going on with all the other passengers?
20: So some of the passengers are still on the boat, more than 100 people. They are not showing any symptoms. They are isolating in their cabins as plans are made to get them off the boat and medically assessed. That's according to the World Health Organization. Mm-hmm. And then for all the passengers who previously disembarked, countries are working to track them down so they can be informed and monitored and even quarantined. It's country by country. The virus can stay in the body for 1 to 6 weeks before making someone sick, so they'll be monitoring for a little while.
8: That's NPR's Gabriella Emanuel. Thank you.
20: Thank you.
18: Jeffrey Epstein's purported suicide note is now public after a federal judge unsealed it on Wednesday. Epstein's former cellmate said that he found it after a suspected suicide attempt 1 month before Epstein actually died in August 2019. NPR's Rachel Treisman reports.
22: A judge in the Southern District of New York released the purported suicide note in response to a legal petition from the New York Times. NPR has not authenticated the five-sentence note, which was under seal as evidence in the separate case of a former cop named Nicholas Tartaglione. He and Epstein shared a New York prison cell for several weeks after Epstein's arrest on federal sex trafficking charges in July 2019. One morning that month, Epstein was found unconscious with marks on his neck, according to a later Justice Department report. He initially told prison staff that Tartaglione had tried to kill him, then said he didn't recall what happened. Tartaglione, who is serving 4 life sentences for quadruple homicide, denies trying to hurt Epstein.
23: Jeffrey Epstein tried killing himself when he was in the cell with me. I woke up. I brought him back with CPR.
22: Tartaglione discussed the incident in a 2025 podcast interview with writer and influencer Jessica Reed Krause. After that, he told her, he found Epstein's suicide note tucked into one of his books.
23: It said something like FBI, looked into me for months and found nothing. Then he wrote, what do you want me to do? Cry about it? And it was weird because he wrote a smiley face. And then he wrote, time to say goodbye.
22: Bruce Barquette, Tartaglione's lawyer at the time of the incident, told NPR that the note was relevant to his sentencing.
24: The government had decided to seek the death penalty against him. And his conduct in jail matters a lot in front of a jury.
22: Barquette believes the note is genuine, but didn't verify it through any sort of forensic analysis.
24: Just the surrounding circumstances of how we came into possession of it, and looking at a similar writing that was found in the cell after he actually killed himself, led us to be comfortable with the fact that Epstein had written it.
22: In a statement to NPR on Thursday, the Department of Justice said, quote, this is the first time DOJ is seeing it as well. The New York Times also asked the judge to unseal 3 other documents from Tartaglione's case. Barquette says they could help answer some questions about where the note came from. Rachel Treisman, NPR News.
18: And if you or someone you know may be considering suicide or is in crisis, call or text 988 to reach the Suicide and Crisis Lifeline. 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
15: This is HPR 1 at 418. I'm Mike Machado. President Donald Trump's decision to extend the waiver for the Jones Act has been met with controversial opinions. The maritime law's waiver was issued shortly after the U.S. and Israel attacked Iran. It was set to lapse in May, but the Trump administration extended the waiver for another 90 days. Federal law requires that all goods transported between U.S. ports be carried on U.S. flagged ships. Some in the maritime industry have protested against the waiver, but have yet to file any legal challenges. Melissa Pavlicek is executive director of the Hawaii Harbors Users Group.
2: The bottom line is we continue to believe and support the Jones Act because it's a time-proven system for ensuring reliable shipping to Hawaii. Its most pertinent use for Hawaii is the assurance that we'll have a stable, reliable domestic system. So it does not prevent foreign ships from coming to Hawaii. In fact, foreign vessels regularly call on Hawaii ports going through Honolulu Harbor. If we did not have the Jones Act, we would be risking having that consistent, reliable source of goods.
15: As of late April, an estimated 40 oil tankers have taken advantage of the waiver, but none have come to Hawaii. State Health Department says they found lower concentrations of environmental pathogens in areas impacted by the Kona low storms. In the follow-up round of testing, DOH tested two sites and did not find certain pathogens like salmonella and hepatitis A. E. coli and staph were detected, but at lower levels. More information can be found on the Kona low storm section of the Hawaii Department of Health's website. The Maui Emergency Management Agency is inviting the public to its annual Emergency Preparedness Expo on Saturday. The free community event will have guest speakers and offer preparedness resources and education. The event will be held from 10 to 2 at the Queen Ka'ahu Manu Center in Kahului. Mahalo for listening to member-supported HPR1. I'm Mike Machado. The time

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3: Good afternoon and mahalo for listening to All Things Considered on HPR1. I'm Mike Machado. It's about 4:30. The legislature unanimously passed the state budget, which included how roughly $130 million the state's green fee will be spent. HPR's Ashley Mizuo reports on the projects that made the final cut.
4: This is the first year lawmakers had to decide how to spend revenue from the green fee tax on tourists, designed to pay for climate projects. The funds were to go to projects in three areas: protecting natural resources, increasing climate resiliency, and sustainable tourism. The governor's Green Fee Advisory Council recommended a series of projects at the start of the session, and the legislature finalized the list in the state budget.
5: In large measure, it does accomplish those original goals. Of course, it doesn't have everything that the council was asking for.
4: That's Green Fee Advisory Council Chair Jeff Mikulina. While some of the final projects remain the same, like millions of dollars for coral reef and ahupua'a restoration, wildfire reduction, and retrofitting homes to withstand hurricanes.
5: There are some projects in there that are certainly head-scratchers, where it would require some creative imagination to shoehorn them into that original intent.
4: There's the $200,000 allocation for a cattle slaughterhouse, the $350,000 for a sports and signature event study, and the largest allocation of any project on the list. $7 million for a food and product innovation network. Most of the changes were inserted by the Senate Ways and Means Committee. Mikulina explained that the law only requires the governor's request to fall into those three specific buckets, which leaves the legislature with significant leeway.
5: Act 96 that created the green fee, while the legislative intent was very clear, the legislature, you know, can choose to do what they'd like with these dollars. And that's perhaps something that should be explored in the future to really ensure that the dollars are being put to work for that original intent.
4: House Energy and Environmental Protection Committee Chair Nicole Lowen says there needs to be some guardrails around the power the legislature has to spend the green fee funds.
6: And that's why I like the idea of deciding what are some important buckets we think funds should go into and just deciding up front we're going to put some funding in these buckets. For example, we know there's a desire to do a lot to support community groups and community stewardship, and I think that could be a program managed by the departments where they could open up for grant applications and then use their expertise to decide and sort of take some of the politics out of it of this is in your district or my pet project.
4: Lowen introduced a bill that failed this session that would have put portions of the green fee into special funds dedicated to particular issues like watershed conservation and wildfire prevention. Despite the changes, Hawaiian Council Destination Stewardship Director Carmela Rizuma, another member of the Green Fee Advisory Council, pointed to the project allocations as progress.
7: I looked at that and I said, we are better than before. You know, I'm forever like a glass half full kind of person. And just looking at the progress, at this point last year, we didn't have projects. We didn't have the millions that are going back into community, into Aina. I would celebrate that. I tell folks, like, you know, publicly, privately, is it perfect? No. Is it better than it was last year? Absolutely.
4: A pending lawsuit by the cruise industry may impact the funds available. Governor Josh Green can still veto items in the budget, which he will announce at the end of June. Ashley Mizuo, HPR News.
3: State lawmakers are guaranteeing annual raises for teachers that can be negotiated into their collective bargaining agreements. The move would apply to both public and charter school teachers in the state. Measures meant to address the teacher shortage in the state, in part by addressing their low pay. The bill says that when adjusted for the cost of living, Hawaii teachers are the lowest paid in the country. Senator Donna Mercado Kim is the chair of the Senate's Education Committee.
8: When teachers cannot count on predictable year-to-year progression, it becomes harder to commit to this profession in Hawaii. The current teacher shortage in Hawaii is happening right now in our classrooms. The reality is simple. Many cannot afford to stay here. Nearly half of our teachers exit within 5 years. That kind of turnover disrupts learning, burdens our schools, and denies our students of the stability they deserve.
3: Lawmakers passed the measure unanimously in its final floor vote this week and will now be sent to the governor's office. The Hawaii Health and Harm Reduction Center is expanding to Kauai. The new permanent satellite office will be stationed in Lihue, will serve as a replacement hub for HIV care after Malamapono Health Services closed at the beginning of the year. The center will provide case management for HIV patients, gender-affirming care, STI screenings, and telehealth services. The location hosted its soft opening at the beginning of the month and will expand its care and services in early June. A community open house is scheduled for June 5th. Mahalo, friends, for listening to community-supported Hawaii Public Radio. I'm Mike Machado. It's 4:35.
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10: From NPR News, this is All Things Considered. I'm Elsa Chang in Culver City, California.
11: And I'm Mary Louise Kelly in Washington. A council of disaster experts appointed by President Trump is recommending major changes to the Federal Emergency Management Agency, FEMA. Here's council member and former Mississippi Governor Phil Bryant speaking today.
12: Many in America do not believe FEMA was doing the job that it was intended to complete.
11: But the council is not recommending eliminating FEMA or even shrinking it, as President Trump has repeatedly suggested. NPR's Rebecca Hersher is here with more. Hey there.
13: Hey.
11: This is interesting because, as I just noted, President Trump handpicked this council making the recs, right?
13: Yeah, totally. And I mean, one of the first things he did when he took office was take aim at FEMA. Here's President Trump just 4 days after being sworn in last year.
14: I think we're going to recommend that FEMA go away.
13: And he appointed this council to figure out how to do that.
11: And who did he appoint? Who's on this council?
13: Well, it's a lot of people who are intimately involved in responding to disasters, a couple governors, a sheriff, two state emergency managers from places that see a lot of dangerous weather. That's Florida and Texas. And as soon as they started working, there was kind of a disconnect between the rhetoric coming from the White House and the actual recommendations that the council members were considering. So the president and then Homeland Security Secretary Kristi Noem, they were still talking about eliminating the agency. Noem was actively cutting hundreds of jobs at FEMA, which is part of the Department of Homeland Security.
11: Okay.
13: But the council was considering all kinds of reforms, including job cuts, but also including investments, like making it easier for disaster survivors to get money and making sure rural areas could afford to protect people from floods and wildfires. So it was really unclear where it would all land because of this disconnect between the president and his council.
11: Tell us more then about where it has landed.
13: So the council is recommending some pretty big changes to FEMA, but they are not recommending eliminating or cutting the agency. One big proposal is to raise the threshold for states to get federal help after disasters. So they want it raised more than 50%. I want to put that in perspective. It would mean that about a third of the major disasters that triggered federal help between 2012 and 2025 would not have gotten that help under that formula. So states would have been on their own. And the goal, the council says, is to incentivize states to invest more in disaster preparedness. Although I'll say NPR's own reporting has found that many states just wouldn't be able to handle those costs.
11: So it sounds like the RECs would present a big change for states for how disasters are handled in this country. What about for individual people, like survivors of hurricanes and wildfires and other disasters?
13: Yeah, the council is recommending that FEMA make it easier for disaster survivors, like the ones you're talking about, to access money for housing if their homes are destroyed. They're also recommending shrinking the National Flood Insurance Program, which provides most of the residential flood insurance in this country.
11: Got it. So what happens next? I mean, especially given these RECs do not seem to align with what the president was hoping to do with FEMA.
13: Well, the recommendations will go to the president, and then it's really up to the White House. You know, a lot of these recommendations are similar to provisions in a bipartisan bill that's pending in Congress, so that could be one way forward.
11: And NPR's Rebecca Hersher, thanks very much.
13: Thanks.
10: Okay, the Met Gala may be over, but there was another formal affair last night. This one was in Washington, D.C., and it's colloquially known as the Oscars of Government Service. The honorees are federal workers doing extraordinary things for the public good. And as NPR's Andrea Hsu reports, this year there were far fewer awards than usual.
15: It's been a ritual for 25 years, built on the belief that celebrating what the government does right is fundamental to its success.
16: All right, welcome to the Sammies.
15: The Service to America Medals, the brainchild of Max Steyer. He's founder and CEO of the Partnership for Public Service, which works with Democrats and Republicans to build better government. Since 2002, the nonprofit has recognized more than 800 federal employees, engineers, economists, enforcement officers, scientists of all types.
16: Together, our honorees represent an extraordinary set of accomplishments for our country.
15: Normally, several dozen are celebrated on this night. But this year, only 4 awards were given. Steyer told NPR the largest share of nominations have always come from federal agencies. But this year?
16: That didn't happen. And it's not just that the nominations didn't come, but it's also that the employees themselves were sometimes scared, frankly.
15: To be singled out in this way, at a time when the Trump administration has taken an axe to the civil service. Some 300,000 workers left the federal government last year. Steyer says an unbelievable number of talented people were chased out.
16: What has occurred in the last 14 months has been apocalyptic in terms of the capacity of our government to do the things that we want it to do.
15: The White House countered that in a statement, insisting the American people are seeing a more effective federal workforce under Trump. Steyer says there's no doubt good work is still happening. And for a few hours last night, the spotlight was on the good work, including by a team of agricultural researchers. Presenter Amna Nawaz of PBS spoke of their work studying the digestive systems and DNA of dairy cattle.
17: The results? Holy cow. Each U.S. dairy cow now produces nearly 2,800 gallons of milk annually. That is twice as much as in 1980. That is utterly impressive.
15: American cows now also consume far less feed, and losses from disease are down. Two of the scientists, Ransom Baldwin and Kurt Van Tassel, come from dairy farming families. Van Tassel, whose speech is slowed by Parkinson's, was first in his family to go to college. Over the decades, he's enjoyed seeing the advancements made possible by their discoveries.
18: My brother is still on that farm that I grew up on. So I see it every time I visit that farm.
15: And he knows American families are benefiting at the grocery store.
18: When I was a college senior, a gallon of milk cost $2.05 at Egan's.
15: In Ithaca, New York. 40 years later, a gallon of milk at Costco is only slightly more than that.
18: That's what makes me sleep at night, producing the best cow that we can, given the knowledge that we have.
15: Baldwin says steady government funding has enabled their success.
19: The knowledge that we're going to have funding to do our work every year allows us not to focus so much on what's the next project that we need to run.
15: In academia, he says, projects tend to last about 4 years, a typical graduate student career. In government,
19: we can conduct research over 10s and 15s and 20s of years, and we can have our share of failures.
15: High risk, high reward. Also critical, Baldwin says, is having the trust of dairy farmers who hand over their data knowing the government will turn it into tools to help them. Van Tassel, who's just days away from retirement, says it's been tremendously satisfying. Science and government, he says.
18: I think it's a match made in heaven. It's incredibly complex, and we do a good job with it.
15: Now, under Trump, the dairy cattle research is still funded, but it's not going to happen at the place where Van Tassel and Baldwin have spent their careers. Last month, USDA announced the entire Agricultural Research Center in Beltsville, Maryland, will be shuttered starting this year. Andrea Hsu, NPR News.

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1: This is HPR 1 at 518. I'm Mike Machado. The Roman Catholic Church in Hawaii has a new leader. Father Michael Thomas Tupou Kastori will be the next bishop of Honolulu. He was appointed by Pope Leo XIV. Kastori will be the sixth bishop of the Diocese of Honolulu and succeeds Larry Silva, who served as bishop for 21 years. Kastori is a Jesuit and has served in California, Guam, Fiji, Tonga, and the Marshall Islands.
2: When I received a call a little over 2 weeks ago asking if I would be open to the appointment, my initial reaction was shock, followed by the awareness of my unworthiness. My inclination was to ask to be removed from consideration, but I came to a sense of peace and then a firm belief that whatever decision the Holy Father made, it would be from God, and so if it were to be me, I could accept the appointment with peace and joy.
1: Kastori says he wants to continue Bishop Silva's legacy of keeping a family-oriented feel through the church. Bishop Silva will continue his position until Kastori is officially installed in July. A state division of conservation and resources enforcement has looked into a Hawaiian monk seal harassment case in Lahaina. A video on Instagram appears to show a man throwing a rock, a big rock, at a monk seal. A state doe care officer spoke to a 37-year-old man from Seattle who fit the suspect's description because endangered monk seals are federally protected. The investigation has been handed over to NOAA's Law Enforcement Division. You know what else is out there? Video of some young man dispensing some justice on the seal's behalf. Right or wrong? Yeah. You know what's also out there? His name and his address and his phone number. Good luck, buddy. Mahalo, friends, for listening to member-supported Hawaii Public Radio. I'm Mike Machado. The time in the islands is 5:20.
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1: Aloha, I'm Nilani Poliahu of Hawaii Public Radio, and our Hawaiian word for today is elemakule. Elemakule means old man or to become an old man. Although elemakule also means old, use it only for males. There is another word, luahine, for old women. And don't use elemakule as a general term for old or things that are old. There are other words for that too, such as kahiko. Use elemakule only for old men. Ahui ho.
2: Support for the Hawaiian Word of the Day comes from Dawson, helping to raise awareness of the Hawaiian language, noting that today in 1994, the island of Kaho'olawe was transferred back to the state of Hawaii. DawsonOhana.com.
3: This is HPR 1 at 529. I'm Mike Machado. The legislature unanimously passed the state budget, which included how roughly $130 million of the state's green fee will be spent. HPR's Ashley Mizuo reports on the projects that made the final cut.
4: This is the first year lawmakers had to decide how to spend revenue from the green fee tax on tourists, designed to pay for climate projects. The funds were to go to projects in three areas: protecting natural resources, increasing climate resiliency, and sustainable tourism. The governor's Green Fee Advisory Council recommended a series of projects at the start of the session, and the legislature finalized the list in the state budget.
5: In large measure, it does accomplish those original goals. Of course, it doesn't have everything that the council was asking for.
4: That's Green Fee Advisory Council Chair Jeff Mikulina. While some of the final projects remain the same, like millions of dollars for coral reef and ahupua'a restoration, wildfire reduction, and retrofitting homes to withstand hurricanes.
5: There are some projects in there that are certainly head-scratchers, where it would require some creative imagination to shoehorn them into that original intent.
4: There's the $200,000 allocation for a cattle slaughterhouse, the $350,000 for a sports and signature event study, and the largest allocation of any project on the list. $7 million for a food and product innovation network. Most of the changes were inserted by the Senate Ways and Means Committee. Mikulina explained that the law only requires the governor's request to fall into those three specific buckets, which leaves the legislature with significant leeway.
5: Act 96 that created the green fee, while the legislative intent was very clear, the legislature, can choose to do what they'd like with these dollars. And that's perhaps something that should be explored in the future to really ensure that the dollars are being put to work for that original intent.
4: House Energy and Environmental Protection Committee Chair Nicole Lowen says there needs to be some guardrails around the power the legislature has to spend the green fee funds.
6: And that's why I like the idea of deciding what are some important buckets we think funds should go into, and just deciding up front we're going to put some funding in these buckets. For example, we know there's a desire to do a lot to support community groups and communities stewardship, and I think that could be a program managed by the departments where they could open up for grant applications and then use their expertise to decide and sort of take some of the politics out of it of this is in your district or my pet project.
4: Lowen introduced a bill that failed this session that would have put portions of the green fee into special funds dedicated to particular issues like watershed conservation and wildfire prevention. Despite the changes, Hawaiian Council Destination Stewardship Director Carmela Rizuma, another member of the Green Fee Advisory Council, pointed to the project allocations as progress.
7: I looked at that and I said, we are better than before. I'm forever like a glass half full kind of person. And just looking at the progress, at this point last year, we didn't have projects. We didn't have the millions that are going back into community, into Aina. I would celebrate that. I tell folks, publicly, privately, is it perfect? No. Is it better than it was last year? Absolutely.
4: A pending lawsuit by the cruise industry may impact the funds available. Governor Josh Green can still veto items in the budget, which he will announce at the end of June. Ashley Mizuo, HPR News.
3: President Donald Trump's decision to extend the waiver for the Jones Act has been met with controversial opinions. The maritime laws waiver was issued shortly after the U.S. and Israel attacked Iran. Was set to lapse in May, but the Trump administration extended the waiver for another 90 days. The federal law requires that all goods transported between U.S. ports be carried on U.S. flagged ships. Some in the maritime industry have protested against the waiver, but have yet to file any legal challenges. Melissa Pavlicek is the executive director of the Hawaii Harbors Users Group.
8: The bottom line is we continue to believe and support the Jones Act because it's a time-proven system for ensuring reliable shipping to Hawaii. Its most pertinent use for Hawaii is the assurance that we'll have a stable, reliable domestic system. So it does not prevent foreign ships from coming to Hawaii. In fact, foreign vessels regularly call on Hawaii ports going through Honolulu Harbor. If we did not have the Jones Act, we would be risking having that consistent, reliable source of goods.
3: As of late April, an estimated 40 oil tankers have taken advantage of the waiver, but none have come to Hawaii. Mahalo, friends, for listening to community-supported Hawaii Public Radio. I'm Mike Machado, and for Dave Lawrence this week, it's 534.
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10: It's All Things Considered from NPR News. I'm Mary Louise Kelly in Washington.
11: And I'm Elsa Chang in Culver City, California. Well, it has been 1 year since Pope Leo XIV was elected. The first U.S.-born pope has been making his mark by speaking out for peace. And that has put him in President Trump's crosshairs. Today, Leo met with Secretary of State Marco Rubio at the Vatican to sort things out. NPR religion correspondent Jason DeRose is here to tell us about that meeting and about Pope Leo's first year. Hi, Jason.
12: Hello.
11: Okay, let's talk about Rubio's visit first. It comes on the heels of what's been a pretty extraordinary back and forth between Pope Leo and President Trump. What should we make of the Secretary of State visiting the Vatican, you think?
12: Well, Rubio is there really to repair diplomatic damage from President Trump's repeated attacks on the Pope, which upset many Americans, many American Catholics. And, you know, also, Leo really has been among the most vocal people on the global stage in calling for peace, especially with Iran. Mm-hmm. And he said he's not afraid of the Trump administration.
11: Well, does it look like this whole back and forth is calming down?
12: Only a little bit. Just this week, Donald Trump repeated this claim on a talk radio program hosted by conservative political commentator Hugh Hewitt.
13: The Pope would rather talk about the fact that it's okay for Iran to have a nuclear weapon, and I don't think that's very good. I think he's endangering a lot of Catholics and a lot of people.
12: Now, the Pope has never said Iran should have a nuclear weapon.
11: Right. Okay, well, at this point, what are people even thinking about this ongoing, I don't even know what to call it, tension, feud, spat?
12: Well, I put that question to what this conflict has meant for the perception of Pope Leo to Massimo Fagioli, who teaches Catholic theology at Trinity College Dublin and at Leo's alma mater, Villanova University.
14: I think we had two beginnings and also two different honeymoons. So there's the usual honeymoon of every pope when he's elected. And then we had a second honeymoon, which is a side effect of the Trump offensive against him.
12: Still, some conservative Catholic Trump supporters are not happy. And for them, Leo's honeymoon is over.
11: Okay, well, the whole Pope versus the president, I mean, that thing is not the only thing that has been going on during Leo's first year, right? So remind us what else has been happening.
12: Well, Leo took two major international trips, one to the Middle East and one to Africa. He visited Turkey and Lebanon. So where so many people have been suffering due to war. Mm-hmm. That trip, though, was planned by the previous pope. The first trip of Leo's own doing was to Africa, where the Catholic Church is growing. There he drew attention to armed conflict, warlords, as he put it, and to corruption.
11: The thing is, Jason, most popes serve for decades, right? So a year is a pretty short period of time. But what do you think we have learned about Pope Leo's priorities so far?
12: Well, Elsa, I want to play this piece of tape for you that I think speaks to one way Leo is framing his papacy. He was recently asked about liberal Catholic bishops in Germany who want to bless same-sex unions more publicly than the church allowed. Mm-hmm. And here's how he responded.
15: We tend to think that when the church is talking about morality, that the only issue of morality is sexual. And in reality, I believe there are much greater, more important issues, such as justice, equality, freedom of men and women, freedom of religion, that would all take priority before that particular issue.
12: And speaking of justice, equality, and freedom, it's worth noting that for America's 250th birthday this summer, Vice President J.D. Vance invited Leo to the U.S. for Independence Day.
11: Well, do you think the Pope's going to take him up on that offer?
12: Well, Leo declined.
11: Okay.
12: Instead, he's going to a tiny Italian island off the coast of Africa, Lampedusa. That's often the first stop for refugees entering Europe, almost the Ellis Island of Europe, a place where thousands of people arrive seeking a better life.
11: That is NPR religion correspondent Jason DeRose. Thank you, Jason.
12: You're welcome.
10: In addition to his island and his Manhattan mansion, the late Jeffrey Epstein owned a sprawling ranch in New Mexico. For decades, there have been questions about whether there were crimes committed there. After calls from the public, New Mexico officials have opened up two new investigations. Daniel Montaño of member station KUNM in Albuquerque reports.
16: South of Santa Fe sits about 10,000 acres of remote high desert Epstein called the Zorro Ranch. It had a helipad, airstrip, and hangar to go with a mansion. It's where some of Epstein's victims say they were assaulted. For years, there have been suspicions, noted by officials and in talk radio chatter, of crimes at the ranch. Even claims bodies might be buried on the grounds. Connections have been alleged to several prominent figures. In March, on International Women's Day in downtown Albuquerque, hundreds of protesters caravanned out to the ranch, which was sold a few years ago, to demand answers and justice. One of the demonstrators was Sky Roberts, brother of Virginia Giuffre. Giuffre, before taking her own life, alleged years of abuse at the ranch.
17: This is what we need to see more of state by state. I think New Mexico is taking the first initiative. I think the people of New Mexico are demanding answers. They're demanding justice. It starts here, and there's so much more that we can continue to fight for.
16: New Mexico launched two investigations in mid-February. One, unanimously created by the State House of Representatives, known as the Truth Commission, will head a civil investigation. It's funded by $2 million from settlements related to Epstein's bank accounts. The Attorney General's office around the same time announced it was reopening an old criminal investigation into allegations of illegal activity at the ranch, and it performed a search of the property with search and rescue dogs. Democratic State Representative and Truth Commission Chair Andrea Romero says the commission will focus on systemic issues that might have attracted Epstein to the state, or if anyone played a role in sweeping things under the rug.
18: We don't know. I mean, that's just it. If that wasn't the case, then what was the case? What happened here? We know that there are survivors that were on the record reporting abuse. Why did their case never make it to the state nor federal government to hold that to account in some way, shape, or form?
16: Romero says the commission will subpoena witnesses and compel testimony if necessary. It's already received a flood of tips, and she says it has a list of names of former ranch employees, possible co-conspirators, and the people of Stanley, the closest town to the ranch.
18: We're a living community of folks that knew people that worked there, that saw this guy parading around town, where he did yoga, where he grocery shopped. You know, this is a community that knew about these folks living here.
16: Republican State Representative Andrea Reeb is also a member of the commission. She says the political will to follow through is bipartisan.
19: I think everybody wants to know what happened, and everybody, of course, has sympathy for the survivors and the victims that, you know, aren't around anymore. But everyone just wants to know the truth.
16: During the rally back in March at Zorro Ranch, Roberts said it was time for the state to follow the truth wherever it leads.
20: Behind those gates, survivors endured abuse and suffering that cannot be fully put into words. And the people responsible believed they were untouchable, protected by wealth, shielded by power, and convinced the law would never reach them. Well, we're here to say that money and power do not buy you a different set of laws.
16: Contacted again recently, Roberts said he's heartened by the state's work so far, and that with enough effort, the investigations will reveal what he called the tragedies suffered and find justice for survivors. The commission is scheduled to release its initial report on July 31st. For NPR News, I'm Daniel Montaño in Albuquerque, New Mexico.
11: listening to All Things Considered from NPR News. Tennessee lawmakers have joined the rush of Southern Republicans drawing new voting maps. This move came during protests in the Capitol building this morning. Last week, the Supreme Court weakened the Federal Voting Rights Act and its protections for minority communities. That set off a chain reaction of Southern states joining President Trump's redistricting push before the congressional midterms. We're joined now by Mariana Bacallao of member station WPLN in Nashville. Hi, Mariana.
0: Hello.
11: Hi. Okay, so why don't we start with the action lawmakers took there today in Tennessee, where you are. Tell us more.
0: Yeah, the Tennessee legislature finished out a three-day sprint to pass new congressional maps dividing the city of Memphis into three different districts. And that gives Republicans an advantage to win the one seat in the state that is held by a Democrat out of the nine seats here. Mm-hmm. The public only had 24 hours to review the maps before lawmakers voted on them. Democrats staged a walkout during the vote in the House, and the state house was full of protesters chanting, setting off noisemakers, and that led the Senate to clearing out spectators from the chamber. The governor here, Bill Lee, was quick to sign these new changes into law, although he was initially hesitant to call a special session so close to the midterms in the fall. But after a phone call with Trump, he agreed.
11: And these protesters that we heard, what was the case that they were making?
0: Some of these protesters came to Nashville from Memphis early this morning. They're concerned about the loss of black representation, many pointing to the historical significance of their city and their state in the civil rights movement. Many invoked Martin Luther King Jr., who was assassinated in Memphis. State Representative Justin J. Pearson echoed those points on the House floor, arguing that this would dilute the black vote.
21: These maps are racist tools of white supremacy at the behest of the most powerful white supremacist in the United States of America, Donald J. Trump. And what you are doing today is eviscerating the only black majority congressional district in our state because we are majority black.
0: Some protesters from Memphis were arrested for refusing to clear the gallery, including Pearson's brother.
11: And with respect to Memphis specifically, can you tell us more about the voting issues there?
0: Memphis is a majority black district represented by a white Democrat and U.S. Representative Steve Cohen. It's been a majority black district for a long time. Republicans have said this is a partisan move and it's legal. State Representative Jason Zachary says that these new maps will reflect the overall state's conservative bent.
22: This map was drafted based on politics, based on population, and the opportunity for the first time in history for us to send an entire Republican delegation from Tennessee to represent the state in Washington, D.C.
0: But Memphis's district was pretty compact before this. The new district will cover nearly 300 miles.
11: Okay. Well, of course, all of this is not just going on in Tennessee. Can you talk more about how it fits into the national picture at this point?
0: Well, in just the last few days, Republican lawmakers in Louisiana, Alabama, and South Carolina have rushed to redistrict. In Louisiana, the governor suspended an election in which some people had already cast ballots during early voting.
11: Mm-hmm.
0: The party in power in the White House usually loses House seats in the midterms, and Trump had already gotten Texas and some other states to redistrict starting last year.
11: All right. That's Mariana Bacallao from WPLN. Thank you very much.
0: Thank you.
11: This is NPR News.
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3: This is HPR 1 at 5:48. I'm Mike Machado. State lawmakers are guaranteeing annual raises for teachers that can be negotiated into their collective bargaining agreements. The move would apply to both public and charter school teachers in the state. The measure is meant to address the teacher shortage in the state in part by addressing their low pay. Bill says that when adjusted for cost of living, Hawaii teachers are the lowest paid in the country. Senator Donna Mercado Kim is the chair of the Senate's Education Committee.
23: When teachers cannot count on predictable year-to-year progression, it becomes harder to commit to this profession in Hawaii. The current teacher shortage in Hawaii is happening right now. in our classrooms. The reality is simple. Many cannot afford to stay here. Nearly half of our teachers exit within 5 years. That kind of turnover disrupts learning, burdens our schools, and denies our students of the stability they deserve.
3: Well, lawmakers passed the measure unanimously in its final floor vote this week. It will now be sent to the governor's office. The state health department says they found lower concentrations of environmental pathogens in areas impacted by the Kona low storms. In the follow-up round of testing, DOH tested two sites and did not find certain pathogens like salmonella and hepatitis A. E. coli and staph were detected, but at lower levels. More information can be found on the Kona low storm section of the Hawaii Department of Health's website. Mahalo for listening to Members Supported HPR 1. I'm Mike Machado at 549.
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11: From NPR News, this is All Things Considered. I'm Elsa Chang.
10: And I'm Mary Louise Kelly. Would you be more likely to drink less if you had been warned that alcohol raises the risk of cancer or dementia? A new study on alcohol warning labels suggests the answer is yes. The study comes at a time when public health researchers are increasingly emphasizing the health harms linked to drinking. Here to tell us more is NPR's Maria Godoy. Hi, Maria.
1: Hi, Mary Louise.
10: I am trying to remember, what do the current alcohol warning labels on bottles say?
1: So the labels we have now in the U.S. haven't changed since the late 1980s, and they warn about drinking during pregnancy and drinking and driving or operating heavy machinery. And then there's also this vague notice that alcohol, quote, may cause health problems. And all that is true, but Anna Grumman, she's a researcher at Stanford, she says most people tune out those labels, and the warnings haven't kept pace with the mounting research about the other health harms of alcohol.
5: For example, we've known for many years that alcohol contributes to cancer, but most Americans aren't aware of that link.
1: And you know, alcohol is the third leading preventable cause of cancer behind tobacco and obesity. So Grumman and her colleagues wanted to see if more messages that were more specific about the health harms of alcohol would do a better job of spreading awareness and motivating people to want to drink less.
10: So did they test that? Did they try out new messages?
1: Yeah, they did. They actually came up with 8 new labels. Most of them warned about a range of health harms linked to drinking, like cancer or liver disease or dementia and hypertension. And then they had more than 1,000 U.S. adults read them in random order, along with a control message and then, you know, the current warning. And they found that these messages, the new ones, did a better job at informing people about the risks and motivating them to cut back.
10: Interesting. So is there movement to update the warning labels?
1: Well, so yes, calls for this have been growing over the years. So just before he left his post early last year, former Surgeon General Vivek Murthy, he called for requiring alcohol labels to inform consumers about the risks of cancer. He issued a report detailing how alcohol increases the risks of 7 different types of cancer, including breast, colorectal, and mouth cancer. And then last summer, some 24 consumer and public health groups called on the Trump administration to add a cancer warning to alcohol labels. But meanwhile, the Trump administration has kind of moved in the opposite direction. They pulled a major report on the health harms of alcohol last year, and they removed specific daily limits on drinking from the latest dietary guidelines for Americans. The guidelines now just say, drink less for better health.
10: So where does that land us? Like, what does that mean for efforts to pass stronger warning labels?
1: Well, I talked to Thomas Grimion of the Consumer Federation of America. That's one of the groups behind that petition. And he said he doesn't expect any action on the federal level anytime soon, but there has been some movement at the state level. Alaska, for example, passed a bill that requires a cancer warning at the point of sale for alcohol retailers. I also reached out to the Distilled Spirits Council, an industry trade group. In a statement, Amanda Berger with the council said the industry is committed to following existing labeling laws. She also said, quote, we did not recommend that anyone drink to achieve health benefits.
10: NPR's Maria Godoy, thank you.
1: My pleasure.
11: For almost 2 decades, geologists have been setting up sensors all over the U.S., measuring the deep underground structure of the continent beneath us. Along the way, they discovered relics of a lost continent, mineral deposits, and clues to the electrical conductivity of the Earth's crust. And this month, they finally revealed their new maps and models of the U.S. in the journal Reviews of Geophysics. Paul Bedrosian of the U.S. Geological Survey is part of that team and joins us now. Welcome to All Things Considered.
4: Yeah, thank you very much, Elsa. Pleasure to be here.
11: Pleasure to have you. Okay, my very first question out of the box is, we already have a whole bunch of maps of the U.S. Why did we need a new one?
4: The study which we undertook is really examining a different physical property, that being electrical conductivity, or how well the rocks beneath our feet conduct electricity. And this physical property allows us to sort of see the world through a different lens.
11: And just explain, why is it important for us to know the electrical conductivity of what's beneath our feet?
4: Yeah, well, electrical conductivity allows us to determine the type of rocks that are down there. And once we can determine the type of rocks, we can kind of get a picture of how the continent was assembled over billions of years of geologic time.
11: Wow.
4: It also allows us to understand the hazards associated with space weather, in particular to critical infrastructure. So when we think of space weather, we often think of things like the aurora, which gives us those beautiful displays in the night sky.
11: Mm-hmm.
4: But the same phenomena that gives rise to these aurora can also wreak havoc with critical infrastructure, things like the power grid, which we rely on. So one of the things which impacts the effect on things like the electric power grid is the conductivity, that is, how well those rocks conduct electricity beneath our feet.
11: So fascinating. And how far down beneath the surface are these structures that you were mapping?
4: So the data that we collected, they're really able to image clear through the Earth's crust and lithosphere. So that's down to depths of about 200 kilometers or about 150 miles.
11: Whoa. And I mentioned that one of the things you discovered were relics of a lost continent. What? Like, what did you discover exactly?
4: So, you know, one of the surprising things that came out of these models and data is that there's this large resistive block sitting beneath the eastern U.S., basically mm-hmm. from the crest of the Appalachians east across the coastal plain. And we think that this block is actually representing, you know, part of the supercontinent Pangaea that formed and was left behind when the Atlantic opened.
11: Wow.
4: And this resistor also has really important implications when we think of space weather hazards.
11: Yeah, let's talk more about that. Like, can you give an example of a time when a solar storm affected technology on Earth?
4: Yeah, so probably the most recent example that comes to mind is in 1989, there was a magnetic storm that was actually not a very large magnetic storm,
11: mm-hmm.
4: but it actually brought down much of the power grid in Quebec for a number of hours. But there have been considerably larger storms in the past, and there will be in the future. And one of the ones that is often discussed is the so-called Carrington event. And this was a large magnetic storm in 1859. And, you know, back in those days, it was telegraph networks. We didn't really have an electric
11: yeah.
4: power grid.
11: Right.
4: And, you know, reports from the day were there were fires at telegraph stations and operators getting shocked.
11: Oh, my God.
4: But, if an event like that were to occur today, there are estimates that have been made that the impacts could be in the trillions of dollars.
11: All right. So the stakes of what you're doing are quite, quite high. Can electrical utilities use this map to help prepare for future solar storms then?
4: Yeah. So these sorts of maps and these sorts of data can be used for power flow simulations and try to understand which areas are more or less vulnerable in the event of a magnetic storm.
11: Research geophysicist Paul Bedrosian with the U.S. Geological Survey. Thank you very much. This was fascinating.
4: Thanks. Pleasure talking to you.
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3: 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Stations of HPR 1 on this Thursday afternoon at nearly 6 o'clock. Coming up shortly, the Marketplace, followed by the Daily from 7 to 8. We have Embodied. 8 to 10, as always, every Monday through Thursday, Evening Jazz with Charles Husson. And wrapping up the evening after hours from 10 to 12, Jeff Long hosting tonight. I'm Mike Machado. I'll be back tomorrow. Aloha.
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7: In Los Angeles, I'm Kai Rizdal. It is Thursday today, 7 May. Good as always to have you along, everybody. It doesn't get a whole lot of headline love. Worker productivity doesn't. It's not one of the A-listers like jobs or GDP, though it probably ought to be, given as critical as it is to the growth of this economy. We learned this morning productivity growth slowed a bit in the first quarter. It increased just 0.8% growth did. That's according to the Bureau of Labor Statistics. Year on year, though, growth comes in at a satisfyingly more robust 2.9%. And that's happening, as Marketplace Elizabeth Trovall reports to get us going, at a time of massive investment in AI and accompanying massive productivity promises.
8: Trying to understand productivity using quarterly data is kind of like using a weather report to understand the climate, says Gerald Cohen with UNC.
13: It's hard to discern even trends with a few years of data.
8: He says U.S. productivity isn't as bad or as good as today's quarter-on-quarter or year-on-year numbers say it is.
13: But the fact that we continue to see stronger productivity growth, you know, in the twos is suggestive of a pickup.
8: He says annualized productivity growth since 2019 is around 2.1%, better than the last decade or so, but it could be higher. So how much of today's gains are coming from AI?
24: I think AI, full, you know, story of AI-driven productivity is still a few years away from us.
8: That's Yelena Shalechova with the Conference Board, who thinks productivity growth today is more about automation coming out of the pandemic.
24: Companies had to invest a lot into automation because labor was not available and it was so expensive.
8: Think of self-checkout at the supermarket. Another sector that's made gains because of the pandemic, restaurants.
25: It's pretty much driven by DoorDash.
8: That's Erica McIntyre with Stanford.
25: So lots of people developed DoorDash habits during the pandemic that they have not given up. And it has expanded the revenue potential for many restaurants.
8: She says there's also been a productivity boom in the gambling industry.
25: It is now much easier to gamble on your phone. So that obviously means more profit for gambling companies. They are doing very well.
8: While it is too soon to extrapolate much about AI in this current productivity data, Chapman University's Seth Benzel says,
12: in the medium and long term, the productivity story is about AI. It is about automation. It is about, you know, increasing output with fewer workers.
8: So when it comes to productivity gains, don't worry. The robots are coming. I'm Elizabeth Trovall for Marketplace.
7: Oh, I feel much better now. Wall Street on this Thursday, the robots, that is, the algorithms that do so much of the trading, well, they were a tad pessimistic. We will have the details when we do the numbers.

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1: This final note on the way out today, which you already know if you bought a plane ticket recently, the Department of Transportation said this week that U.S. airlines spent 56% more on jet fuel in March than they did in February. Strait of Hormuz, by the way, last time I checked, still closed. Our daily production team includes Olivia Burdett, Andy Corbin, Maria Hollenhorst, Sarah Leeson, Sean McHenry, Michaela Sayah, and Sophia Terenzio. Will Story is the supervising senior producer, and I'm Kai Rizdal. We will see you tomorrow, everybody. This is APM.
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0: It's definitely death by a thousand cuts. I mean, Spirit just had an unforgiving few years, and they just could not catch a break. It also shows that this business model itself is really unforgiving. There's not a lot of buffer. And so if one too many things go wrong, it's hard to recover.
1: I'm Rachel Abrams. That's coming up on The Daily from The New York Times.
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4: This is Asian View from NHK World Japan. I'm Raja Pradhan. China's state-run Xinhua News Agency says the country's foreign minister has held talks with his Iranian counterpart in Beijing. The meeting was arranged by the Chinese side. The encounter on Wednesday between Abbas Arochi and Wang Yi comes 1 week after Arochi met Russian President Vladimir Putin in Russia. Observers say the two meetings are part of efforts by Iran's foreign minister to highlight the good relations Iran has with Russia and China. Sources say Japan's Honda Motor is set to indefinitely suspend plans to build an electric vehicle factory in Canada. In 2024, it began considering construction of an assembly factory and accompanying battery plant in the province of Ontario. The automaker initially aimed to start operating the factory in 2028, but it decided last year to postpone the launch amid a decline in EV demand. Honda has been reviewing its EV strategy after estimating it could incur losses of up to $16 billion from its sluggish EV sales. Honda plans to focus on hybrids, but says it'll continue developing EVs to prepare for possible growth. The latest revision to North Korea's constitution officially puts leader Kim Jong-un in command of the country's nuclear forces. The reference to reunification has been removed, clarifying the North's stance to treat the two Koreas as separate states. North Korea made the revision at the Supreme People's Assembly held in March, but the changes had not been revealed. A South Korean expert on North Korea said the latest revision elevates the power of its leader and underscores Pyongyang's unwavering commitment to a two-state policy. This is Asian View from NHK World Japan. Japan, Saudi Arabia, and the United Arab Emirates have agreed to cooperate on stable crude oil supplies. Japan's industry minister, Akazawa Ryose, spoke to reporters following visits to the two oil-producing nations earlier in the week.
5: Japan is confident that it can serve as a vital link between the Middle East and Asia. I'm convinced we can make a significant contribution to strengthen the stability and resilience of energy supplies. Building on this visit, I will work toward implementing these initiatives.
4: Akazawa says Japan and Saudi Arabia agreed to cooperate to strengthen energy supply chains. In the UAE, Akazawa proposed ways in which Abu Dhabi can steadily increase crude oil shipments from June onwards. He's reportedly received a positive response. Tokyo stocks surged following speculation the conflict in Iran may soon be over. The benchmark Nikkei 225 index crossed the 63,000 mark for the first time on Thursday. Investors were trading following Japan's week-long spring break. They placed buy orders across a wide range of shares. The yen has also surged during the break, fueling speculation Japanese authorities have once again intervened in the foreign exchange markets. Market players remain cautious about such interventions. The yen was trading around the lower 156 level against the dollar on Thursday morning. A major defense trade show is underway in Istanbul, bringing together more than 1,700 firms from around the globe. Japan is among the countries boosting ties with Turkey in that field. The two sides confirmed their plans to expand cooperation at a ceremony on Wednesday. Turkey's defense industry has experienced rapid growth. Various technologies, including the latest in drones and defense systems, are being showcased. London's Natural History Museum has handed over the remains of 7 of Japan's indigenous Ainu to be repatriated for burial in their homeland. Some of the remains had been excavated in the towns of Yakumo and Mori in Hokkaido in northern Japan. Others were donated to the museum in 1866 by the then British consul and had been kept at the museum in Britain ever since. They're believed to have been taken out of Japan for research purposes. The Japanese government had requested their return. Okawa Masaru is the executive director of the Ainu Association of Hokkaido. He said his ancestors would be relieved and happy to return to their hometown.
6: Just thinking about the feelings of our ancestors, who spent so many years in a foreign land where they couldn't understand the language, fills me with emotion.
4: The remains will be interred at a memorial site in the Upopoi National Ainu Museum and Park in Hokkaido. This is Asian View from NHK World Japan.
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1: From the New York Times, I'm Rachel Abrams, and this is The Daily. When Spirit Airlines shut down over the weekend, it brought an end to a company that had revolutionized air travel in the United States with an ultra-low-cost approach. So today, I talked to my colleague, Niraj Chokshi, about the so-called Spirit effect on air travel, why it unraveled, and whether the problems that doomed Spirit could spread to other airlines.

0: Thursday, May 7th. Niraj, welcome to The Daily.
1: Hey, thank you. Thanks for having me.
0: So, Niraj, I want to start this conversation with you explaining to us why the death of this airline has struck such a chord with people.
1: Yeah, I mean, Spirit Airlines was this symbol of affordable travel in America. It allowed people to take trips that they couldn't otherwise afford. For a large segment of the population, it was the only way for them to be able to fly to places. And the end came really suddenly. They decided late last week it was time to wind down, and by Saturday morning, they shut down. That left 17,000 people who were directly employed or indirectly employed by Spirit out of work. Tens of thousands of people who had tickets no longer had flights, and it left a gaping hole in the airline market.
0: I wonder if you could rewind the clock a little bit and tell us about where this airline came from. Like, what was its origin story, and how did it end up symbolizing low-cost air travel in the United States?
1: Yeah, so Spirit's origin actually dates all the way back to the 60s. It started as a trucking company. They got into travel. They got into charter flights. They renamed to Spirit Airlines in 92, but most people didn't really know who they were. It wasn't until the mid-2000s that Spirit adopted the business model that we all know it for, and that's the ultra-low-cost air travel model. The idea is simple. You just cut costs as much as you can, and you pass that along to passengers in the form of cheap fares. It was popularized in Europe by Ryanair, which is still going strong today, and they thought that they could bring it to the U.S. with success.
0: And can you just explain that model? Like, what did they do or cut to actually keep those ticket prices so low?
1: Yeah, they did a lot. The key thing that they did, which we all know them for, is unbundling.
2: Why should we have to raise everybody's ticket price when only some people want to eat or drink on board? We don't think that's fair. We think it gives customers more choice.
1: And the real champion of this idea was Spirit's chief executive at the time, Ben Baldanza.
2: Customers are welcome to bring water on the plane with them. We're not stopping that, but we sell what we sell.
1: They started to separate everything out so that seat assignments cost extra money. Even water, you're paying for carry-ons, having them print your boarding pass. But the seat itself could be really cheap. So if you didn't need some of those things, you could actually buy a really dear cheap ticket.
0: I didn't realize this, that they literally charge you to print your boarding pass. It's like they're charging for everything except flying. Like, everything else is considered a luxury just to keep the ticket as cheap as possible.
1: Right. And the idea is that, you know, some people don't need it. They're happy to pull it up on their phones, or they don't need customer service. So why would they pay the extra fee for it?
2: I recognize our airline's not for everyone. If you want to be coddled in the airport, if you want an enormous amount of legroom, if you want a free Coke, we're not your airline. And we're not built to be that airline. But if you want to save $150 round trip, we're a great deal. Come fly us.
1: And they publicized this all with these racy, provocative ads. One of them was what they called the MILF sale. That's an acronym that some people may know. It's kind of a raunchy meaning.
0: Yep, from American Pie, I believe.
1: Yeah, exactly right. But for Spirit, you know, it means many islands, low fares.
3: A gross expression taken from the movie American Pie was adopted by Spirit Airlines.
1: I mean, you know, and they go viral, right? I mean, they're not only getting a lot of attention on their own, but, you know, news organizations start to cover them.
4: Spirit Airlines has a $69 campaign that, you know, if you don't understand the 69 reference, then Google it.
1: They start selling tickets for numbers that, you know, have other meanings for, you know, let's say $69.
0: I didn't know any of this. I am horrified.
4: Social media is buzzing about this. On our Fox 29 Facebook page, Lori wrote, "How about grow up?" Victoria wrote, "I read the ad and kept waiting to be shocked. So much hoopla over that."
1: And Spirit starts to get a lot of attention. People start to kind of get to know this airline.
0: Right. More ads mean more controversy, means more news coverage, which means more attention. But beyond all of that, how was the actual business model received? Like, given the fact that the business model itself was kind of a novel idea here in the United States.
1: Yeah, there was a lot of skepticism. Consumers saw it as nickel and diming them. Investors had doubts that people would really want to fly on an airline like this, or that the model could work. And they were the butt of a lot of jokes.
5: This is pretty crazy here. Spirit Airlines is considering a new fee to talk with a human face-to-face during check-in. Yeah. Which explains the company's new slogan, Spirit Airlines. Why are you flying Spirit Airlines?
6: Weird.
1: I mean, on late night shows, the idea that like you would have to pay for a water bottle while flying or a printed boarding pass, I mean, it just was outrageous.
6: The CEO of Spirit Airlines said people shouldn't come to Spirit if they want lots of legroom. He said, we call it Spirit Airlines because there's only enough room for your spirit. And if I'm being honest, even that's going to get a little crushed.
1: But, you know, they embraced it. And when they got criticism, they would push back and say, look, we're here to make travel affordable. That's what this is about. And take it or leave it. And it was slow at first, but then people start to fly on Spirit and it starts to pick up. And they go public in 2011. And by the next year, they're flying about 10 million passengers. They're doing really well. And by 2016, they're up to 20 million passengers. I mean, they are stealing travelers from other airlines. But there's also this idea that they're bringing people in off the sidelines. So people who normally wouldn't be flying, but they see an opportunity because the flights are cheap enough. They might be making that choice instead of ordering takeout. And this is something that Ben Baldanza himself says, is he's like, we're not necessarily competing just with other airlines. We're competing with other forms of spending. And this new approach that Spirit has is starting to affect the wider industry, where when Spirit enters an airport for the first time, you see fares drop. Other airlines have to compete, and so they have to reduce their fares. It actually becomes the subject of academic study. It's called the Spirit effect.
0: So Niraj, it sounds like at least for a while, Spirit was really making progress, revolutionizing travel. When did things start going south?
1: Well, a few things start to happen. The first big thing is that Spirit becomes a victim of its own success. They can't be ignored anymore, and they're flying in a lot of places where the big airlines are flying too. And so the big airlines introduced something called basic economy, which is basically a Spirit competing fare. It comes with a lot of restrictions. It doesn't include a checked bag or carry-on bag. You often can't pick your own seat, but you can pay for those, right? Just like Spirit. But the problem is that these bigger airlines, they also have a lot of resources. So
0: right, because if you have a choice between United and Spirit and they cost the same, you're probably going to go with the bigger airline.
1: Right. Spirit may be flying on a route twice a day and United might fly the same route eight times. If your flight gets canceled, there's a backup. There's also customer service. There's all these other benefits for flying with the big airlines. And so if you're looking at the same cost, you might be inclined to choose them. And that poses a really big problem for Spirit. They can't really lower fares much more than they already have. And so to compete with the big airlines, they have to start to improve quality. They have to get you to where you're going on time more often. They have to have better customer service. And that's expensive. And that puts a lot of pressure on Spirit's business model. And keep in mind also, the big guys, they have more profitable seats at the front of the plane, so they can subsidize the basic economy seats. Spirit doesn't have that.
0: Right, Spirit does not have a $2,000 business class seat.
1: Exactly, yeah.
0: Okay, so they're feeling the heat from the bigger airlines. Tell us sort of what happens from there.
1: Yeah, so, you know, the pandemic obviously hurts all airlines equally, but then there's this faster than expected recovery. People really want to travel. And so there's this fierce competition going on, and that keeps fares low. Makes it hard for Spirit to earn a profit. At the same time, a lot of pilots end up retiring during the pandemic, but then, you know, in the years after, airlines really need them back. And so they end up paying a lot more to stay competitive. So they're in this position where costs are rising, competition is fierce, and there are all these other problems that they're just having to deal with. And so then they decide they need to do something to get back on track.
0: We'll be right back.
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0: This is The Daily. I'm Rachel Abrams. Back to my conversation with Niraj Chokshi about the death of Spirit Airlines and whether the forces that killed it could affect other air carriers. Okay, so at this point, Niraj, it sounds like Spirit is really getting squeezed in a whole bunch of different ways. What do they do to try to get back on track?
1: Yeah, well, one thing they try to do is they actually try to merge with one of their rivals, Frontier Airlines, which is another budget carrier. They announced this in 2022, and the thinking was that they're struggling, things are hard, but if they could create this big national low-cost carrier, that they might actually be able to kind of make some moves. You know, they might be able to take on the bigger airlines in a better way. But then JetBlue Airways decides it actually wants to acquire Spirit, and it makes a better offer, and it ends up squeezing Frontier out, and they go forward with a JetBlue-Spirit merger. But then the Justice Department says, wait a second, we like Spirit. Spirit does good things in the airline industry. It keeps fares low. And so they sue to stop the merger because they're afraid that if JetBlue takes Spirit in, they're going to change the way Spirit's planes work. They're going to change the business model, and they're going to end up raising fares.
0: They're basically arguing that if these two airlines merge, it would be bad for consumers. It's basically an antitrust argument.
1: Exactly. One of the things that JetBlue said during the merger process is that we're going to take some seats out of Spirit's plane. Spirit packs in the seats really tightly to fit as many people as they can on a plane. JetBlue says we're going to add a little legroom, make it a little more comfortable. But the Justice Department says, well, wait a second, that means that your costs are going to go up. Mm. You're going to have to charge more to cover them.
0: And what was Spirit's counterargument to that?
1: Yeah, you know, Spirit and JetBlue were saying, look, this is going to be good for consumers because we're going to have more market power. You know, JetBlue is a low-cost airline. It's not what Spirit is, but JetBlue does compete to keep fares low, and that together, you know, as a national player operating in all these airports, we would be able to actually serve consumers better.
0: Basically, they're saying if we can pool our resources together, we're going to be able to compete better with the big guys, and ergo, we're going to be able to give customers lower fares.
1: Right. You know, with enough scale, we have the resources to keep fares low in a lot more places. But then the federal court judge decides that Spirit's presence at an airport can lower fares 5-10%, and we need that in the market, and this merger is anti-competitive.
0: Okay, so merger doesn't happen. Where does Spirit go from here?
1: So they file for bankruptcy in 2024. They get out of bankruptcy in 2025, but then file for bankruptcy again in 2025. And then coming into this year, the Iran war starts, and that sends fuel prices skyrocketing. And Spirit has a plan to get out of bankruptcy, but then it seems like with fuel prices this high, that plan is just not going to work.
0: Right. That would be a challenge for any airline to suddenly have to shoulder these rising fuel costs, but especially a challenge for an airline that has just gone through two bankruptcies and is really trying to keep its costs low to stay competitive.
1: Exactly. You know, labor costs have already gone up. Fuel costs are now going up. Those are the two biggest costs for any airline. And so the Trump administration steps in and they say, you know, what can we do? These are a lot of jobs. This is an important airline to the economy.
0: And on top of that, presumably the optics of this do not look great, right? Having an airline, specifically an airline that caters to working class people, go under because of a war started under the Trump administration.
1: Exactly. And they float this idea of a $500 million lifeline. The government would step in and lend the company that money. But the government wants protection. You know, they don't want to lend money with no strings attached. They want to get preferential treatment over the other lenders that have lent Spirit money. And Spirit's existing lenders don't love that idea. So they continue talking. But late last week, it becomes clear that there's not really a path forward. There's just not a deal to be done. And so Spirit's lenders tell Spirit, you know, we think it's time for you to wind down. And, you know, they have to move quickly. Airlines are expensive. You can't announce that an airline's going to shut down weeks in advance because a lot of people are going to start to peel away. And so on Friday, they continue flying. They fly 50,000 people. The last flight in lands in Dallas just after midnight. And Saturday morning at just after 2 a.m., they announce, we're done. Spirit Airlines is shut down.
0: So Niraj, we mentioned earlier in our conversation that there's been this outpouring of grief from people who travel, who took Spirit, who are so sad that it has gone away. Can you just describe for us, what did that grief look like? What did it sound like since Spirit announced that it was going under on Saturday?
1: Yeah, you know, I think the immediate reaction for some people was surprise. We heard from people at airports on Saturday who had no idea this was coming and showed up and, you know, very quickly had to figure out how they were going to get home. But I think, you know, as frustrated as people were at times with Spirit, I think people really started to understand its place and appreciated it for what it was.
10: This is a sad day. Thousands of people that really depend on this low-cost airline to travel that may not have otherwise gone anywhere.
1: And I think seeing it gone is sad for a lot of people.
11: Spirit was good for, you know, the working consumer who loves to travel, who knows how to pack light. I've taken Spirit a lot of places.
1: And, you know, looking online, you see this outpouring of tributes to Spirit.
12: This is kind of heartbreaking because whenever I wanted to get like a cheap last minute flight somewhere, I'd be like, let's check Spirit. And now I won't be able to do that.
1: And there were a lot of travelers out there who were able to go on vacation because of airlines like Spirit.
0: Mm.
11: Spirit never did me wrong. Like, do you understand how much flights cost nowadays? Like, on some real stuff, flights are super expensive.
1: And so it really did have a place for people.
13: So my name is Colleen Burns, and I am a Spirit Airlines flight attendant. And I was, which sounds crazy to say, I was Spirit Airlines flight attendant for 10 years. I had actually just started my 11th year with the company. We had so many first-time flyers, so many families, so many people that never would have gotten the opportunity to fly if it wasn't for us. And I really loved that we had a carrier that was able to offer that to people, that you got your seat and like you were able to fly the $49 round-trip ticket and hop on a flight for the weekend to see your family that you normally wouldn't have been able to do because all you cared about was getting from point A to point B safely. You didn't need the super fancy seats. You didn't need the pretzel snacks. You didn't need the single pour of Coca-Cola. Like, it was about getting there and it was about the journey that you were going to have once you got there. We were able to connect people that otherwise wouldn't have been able to afford to be connected.
0: What is your diagnosis ultimately, Niraj, about what Spirit's downfall was?
1: It's definitely death by a thousand cuts. I mean, Spirit just had an unforgiving few years, and they just could not catch a break. They couldn't get stable footing. But, you know, I think it also shows that this business model itself is really unforgiving. There's not a lot of buffer. And so if one too many things go wrong, it's hard to recover.
0: I want to talk about what Spirit's demise means for the future of air travel more broadly. Like, since they came on the scene, there have been other low-cost budget airlines like Frontier and Allegiant. So what does the collapse of Spirit mean for those guys, if anything?
1: It's a mixed picture. So you mentioned Allegiant, and they actually adopted this model around the same time as Spirit. And they have actually done pretty well. They just actually are in the middle of acquiring another airline, Sun Country. And part of the reason for their success is, unlike Spirit, Allegiant was able to stay off the radar of the big airlines. About 75% of their routes, they have zero competition.
0: Mm.
1: But, you know, others, not so much. Frontier, like Spirit, is facing a lot of the same problems.
0: I do wonder also about the bigger airlines, the Uniteds, the Americans, etc. Like, I do wonder whether the bigger guys will now have just that much less incentive to offer competitive low-cost fares. Do you foresee that happening?
1: Yeah. The experts that I talk to do think that fares are going to rise, and they say that to some extent that probably was going to happen anyway. Fuel costs have gone up. Airlines have to cover that. But for the big airlines, they're so much more focused on the elite traveler. They have really discovered that in the last few years that if they invest in those people who are willing to spend a lot of money, they can earn a lot of profit. And it's worked exceptionally well for airlines like Delta and United. They've invested in lounges, they've invested in their loyalty programs, they've invested in fancy seats and plane renovations, and it's really paying off.
0: It's interesting because it feels as though what you are describing is a real widening of the division that already exists in air travel and so many other facets of American life between the haves and the have-nots.
1: Yeah, you know, I mean, Spirit in its early years really democratized air travel. But even before it shut down, Spirit was embracing catering to the premium traveler. They last summer announced plans to add premium seats at the front of their planes, and they actually started to rebundle their fares so that you could buy a single ticket that included a lot of the things that they once stripped out. So even before Spirit went under, we were already starting to see a retreat from that business model that was just sharply focused on low costs and low fares. And so there's this sense that, yeah, maybe the industry is headed in a direction where it's not as focused on serving everybody.
0: Niraj, thank you so much.
1: Thank you.
0: Niraj Chokshi covers aviation and other transportation industries for the New York Times.
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18: This is Embodied from PRX and WUNC. I'm Anita Rao. When anthropologist Dana Lynn Rutherford learned that her multiply disabled daughter would probably never speak, she started to question a lot of what she believed about language.
19: It was a real lesson in the deep-seated ableism of our thoughts about what it is to be social, what it is to be in relationship with other people. It's just we can't think of the human without thinking of language.
18: Dana Lynn embarked on a motherhood journey defined by the question, how do you connect with and care for someone you struggle to communicate with and may never truly understand?
19: The dangerous thing is to think that you have an easy answer or program to that. It's really about being sensitive, noticing, paying attention, and then you kind of just have to take a leap. It's like, what is the right decision in this particular situation?
18: How a mother learned to communicate without language, just ahead on Embodied.
20: Live from NPR News, I'm Giles Snyder. Despite an exchange of fire with Iran Thursday, President Trump said the ceasefire remains intact.
21: Yeah, it is. They trifled with us today. We blew them away. They trifled. I call that a trifle. I'll let you know when there's no ceasefire. You won't have to know. If there's no ceasefire, you're not going to have to know. You're just going to have to look at one big glow coming out of Iran.
20: Trump speaking to reporters Thursday night while he was inspecting renovations being done on the reflecting pool outside the Lincoln Memorial. U.S. military says it acted in self-defense when it intercepted Iranian attacks on three Navy ships as they transited the Strait of Hormuz and targeted Iranian military facilities that it said was responsible for attacking U.S. forces. Oil prices, meanwhile, rising following Thursday's exchange of fire between the U.S. and Iran. Brent crude, the international standard, is up more than $1.50 and is now trading above $101 a barrel. The gain snaps 3 days of declines on reports that the U.S. and Iran were close to agreeing to a peace deal. There are now 8 cases of hantavirus linked to a cruise ship that's off the coast of Africa. As NPR's Gabriella Emanuel reports, 5 of those have been confirmed and 3 passengers have died.
2: Public health authorities are tracking down passengers who previously disembarked and then flew to 12 or more countries around the world, from Turkey to Singapore to Denmark and the United States. Usually, hantaviruses transmit through rodent urine, feces, and saliva. However, this particular strain can transmit person to person. Yet it requires very close contact in a household or with a medical professional. Maria Van Kerkhove is with the World Health Organization.
3: This is not COVID. This is not influenza. It spreads very, very differently.
2: She says the risk to the general public is very low. However, there's no vaccine or specific treatment for the virus. Gabriella Emanuel, NPR News.
20: A cyber attack took the widely used education platform Canvas offline Thursday. NPR's Janaki Mehta reports a hack seems to have affected schools across the nation.
22: When students around the U.S. tried to access Canvas, they instead got a message that appeared to be from a hacker group known as Shiny Hunters. The message warned schools if they don't contact the group to negotiate a settlement by May 12th, the hackers would leak, quote, everything. The group claims it has access to data belonging to 9,000 schools and 275 million students and staff. Colleges, as well as many K-12 schools, have released public alerts about the breach. Instructure, the company that owns Canvas, has confirmed a series of breaches over the last few days that have potentially released student names, emails, ID numbers, and messages. The company did not immediately respond to NPR's request for comment, but it is posting updates about the breach on its website. Janaki Mehta, NPR News.
20: This is NPR. Alabama lawmakers are preparing to vote on a measure that could change the state's congressional primaries. The latest move following last week's U.S. Supreme Court ruling that weakened protections for minorities under the landmark Voting Rights Act. State lawmakers could vote Friday on a bill that would allow new primaries to be scheduled if a court grants the state's request to lift an order that requires a second black majority district. Republicans in Tennessee enacted new congressional districts on Thursday. An 85-year-old French woman who was held in an ICE facility for more than 2 weeks and released in April has recounted her ordeal in a radio interview. NPR's Eleanor Beardsley reports that stories of treatment like this at the hands of the U.S. government have shocked Europeans.
23: 85-year-old Marie-Thérèse Ross-Mahé left France 2 years ago to move to Alabama and marry an American man she knew from the 1950s when he served as a soldier in France. She was in the process of getting a green card when her husband died of natural causes. Ross-Mahé told French radio RTL how 5 ICE agents banged on her door and windows at 5 in the morning, handcuffed her, and took her away without even letting her get dressed. She described being held with other immigrants in noisy, crowded, and dirty conditions that she called hell on earth. The U.S. government said it released her early because of her age and poor health. According to her children, Ross-Mahé arrived in France wearing a dirty prison uniform and in shock. Eleanor Beardsley, NPR News, Paris.
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26: Rutherford was an anthropologist before she was a mother.
25: which meant that she entered parenthood with the belief that a shared language was key to connection. With her first kid, communication came easily. But with her daughter, Millie, there were signs early on that things might be different.
19: We're so expectant that babies will try to kind of get you in that locked gaze. And just Millie didn't do that. The other thing was, you know, usually with a baby who's upset, you pick them up and you walk with them and you rock them, you know, and we would do that. And then it would turn out that what she really wanted to do was just to lie down on her back and be left alone.
25: The tools for connection Danilyn and her husband had learned while parenting their son didn't seem to be working with Millie.
19: Even when she was just 2 months old, 3 months old, there was something about the way she was in the world that just felt really different.
25: As Millie grew up, it became clear that she would never speak, sign, or use symbols to communicate. So now, Danilyn, the anthropologist who once thought language was everything, had to learn a new way to connect. This is Embodied, our show about sex, relationships, and your health. I'm Anita Rao. Millie is now 25. She's legally blind, has a seizure disorder, and needs support to walk and eat. She's never gotten a specific diagnosis to explain her multiple disabilities, so Danilyn has had to learn how to sit with uncertainty. She details this journey in her book, Beautiful Mystery, which centers around the question, how do you love and care for a person who you struggle to communicate with and can never truly understand? At the beginning, when Millie was little, Danilyn and her husband, Craig, were taking in a lot of new information about Millie's prognosis and figuring out how to navigate it all emotionally.
19: I was sort of dealing with discovering her disability during the years that I was getting myself ready to come up for tenure. So I was always like slightly distracted. My 40th birthday was when we finally got her in to see a neurologist. And it just became clear that it wasn't like we were going to go in there and he was going to reassure us or give us a really specific diagnosis that had a clear treatment. It was like, no, we were moving into really unknown terrain. And that came as a real shock, you know, suddenly just thinking about what are the next 40 years going to be like? It was sort of a weird kind of emotional mix of having these moments of just real fear, right?
0: Yeah.
19: At the same time, suppressing them because I had other things to do, you know. What does this mean for me as an anthropologist? You know, I have to confess that went through my head. Could I ever do long-term field work with a disabled kid? But also just what does this mean, again, for the rest of my life and all of these dreams I've had since I was a little kid, you know? So it was really quite an emotional roller coaster during those days.
0: So you all start to get Millie enrolled in early intervention, this federal program for babies and young children with an array of developmental delays and disabilities. She's having these regular appointments with speech therapists, occupational therapists, physical therapists. What was it like for you to kind of be in those spaces as someone who is trying to advocate for your child when you don't really know how to understand her yet?
19: Yeah, that's such a good question. So it was like I had the shock of realizing that this was something really serious. And then I kind of went into athlete mode, like, give me the exercises. We will make improvements. Millie will catch up. So there was kind of that going on with me in those sessions. There was also this deep curiosity. You're an expert. You must understand my daughter. And then coming to realize it's not really clear any of these women did any better than I did. But then the other side of it, which was just really interesting for me as an anthropologist, is the way in which they treated Millie as a total person. I have very warm feelings for the therapist who worked with her during early intervention. Anything she did, they took as meaningful. So I knew she didn't have much hand-eye coordination. She didn't always have a lot of control over her body, but they would like roll a ball to her and her leg would kick doing something random and they'd like, oh, she kicked it right back. Any expression on her face that was anything close to a smile was a smile. And I was like a little bit skeptical, but seeing these other people who are kind of giving her personhood through their responses to her at a really early age. That was fascinating for me as an anthropologist. So again, I feel like in my brain and heart, I always have these two tracks going on, right? On the one hand, just going to work hard and we're going to catch up and she's going to be just like all the other toddlers. The other track is, my goodness, Millie is someone I don't really understand how to connect with, but I'm kind of learning these ways of being with her that are kind of, they're satisfying and we're doing these things together. And beginning to have this realization that even if she's not responding to me in all these typical ways we're taught to expect, there is a connection there.
4: So you're observing these different specialists interacting with Millie, noticing things about her way of communicating, her way of engaging. But when did it sink in for you that she likely would never speak?
19: Oh my gosh. Craig and I were obsessed over her walking. It's so funny to me when I think back on it. It's like Craig loved toddlers. Toddlers toddle, you know, that kind of like awkward, adorable kind of walking on these short little legs. And we dreamt of Millie toddling. You know, we just never, ever registered the fact that she might never speak. We had an appointment with her developmental pediatrician, and Craig's like, you have 100 kids who are as delayed as Millie. How many of them will ever learn to walk? That was our obsession. Talking, it took a while for it to dawn on me. She was at a really excellent early childhood center and, you know, had teachers who had individualized education plans for her and all of these goals about learning to use various forms of alternative communication systems, signs, etc. And every year, you know, we would come in and they loved Millie. Millie was lovely. She was really fun to be around. She was getting more engaged, more smiley, but she was not making any progress on any of those systems. So I think it was probably when she was 6 or 7, when she transitioned from that location into sort of the regular school system, it did begin to dawn on me that she might not talk. What they would do is just give her this voice generation device called a Big Mac, and she'd hit it, and we would record something, and that would be Millie saying good morning. So that was like nice for her, like engaging with the rest of the class. But in terms of her kind of communicating, yeah, by that point, it was pretty clear it's not going to be kind of through language. And in some ways, speech therapy turned out to be just a distraction.
4: So I want to go back for a minute, because before you came to that realization, obviously there were things mounting, there were signs, but you all had a major shift in your family structure. Your family's life changed pretty much overnight when Millie was 3 and Ralph was 6. Your husband, Craig, had a sudden heart attack in bed and died. And you were lying next to him. You describe it in the book as a really intense and shocking experience. And I want to ask you about how all of this landed with you as a mother, because you describe in your book that just a few months before Craig died, the two of you had been talking about Millie's care, something that you had really been doing together as a team, and kind of said to each other, like, let's never get divorced. We can't do this on our own. And now Craig is gone. How were you grappling with this massive shift and what your motherhood journey would look like?
19: Yeah. It's really crazy. We got married after being together for 7 years. We met basically as puppies. He was 19, I was 20. We were together, like solidly together from the first day. We went through all sorts of changes together and we were just so tight. Basically, it was like an earthquake and a gulf opens up. The road you thought you were on suddenly has a gash through it, a pit. In a minute, just my life completely changed. As a mother, I think Craig had been such a good father, especially when Millie was diagnosed. We were going through this. He did two things that were really important in our family. One of them was just educating himself, all of the dealings with the school system, getting her the services she needed, fighting with the insurance companies. He did all of that for us. Plus, he made most of the money and cooked, you know. So it's like I used to tell people I was pretty much ornamental within this household. And then suddenly he's gone, you know?
4: Yeah, I mean, how did the logistics change, like, of being able to care for your kids and especially care for Millie?
19: It became this thing where my children were sort of my island. I was never happier and more at peace when I had my two kids beside me in those days. And that was really the first thing. Obviously, I have to take on a lot of parenting. I have to change the way I think about my ambitions, right? I had to work with Ralph, who was going through some difficulties in school. And then I had Millie, and I was suddenly responsible for all of this with Millie. But the thing that was really primary in my mind is how much I love my children and how much my children were my connection to my husband, who was suddenly gone. We're always obsessed with our children's future. We're obsessed with our own future. I think it's an aspect of American culture in the mainstream form. It's like, oh, what's this route we're on? How are we going to get there? And suddenly realizing that all of this can change in an instant. And the important thing is to be present with the people who are with you and who you love in the moment. And then easing into, okay, I've just got to do this stuff.
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4: This is Embodied. I'm Anisha Rao. Today, we're talking about how one mother learned to connect with her child without language. Danilyn Rutherford is an anthropologist. Her daughter Millie is a multiply disabled adult who doesn't speak or communicate with symbols or signs. Danilyn writes about their life together in the book Beautiful Mystery. For the first part of Millie's childhood, Danilyn was of the mindset that having a shared language was the key to human connection. But as Millie got older, her perspective started to shift. Danilyn's day job as an academic included teaching theory to doctoral students and working in a world filled with words and books. But then she'd go home and care for Millie, who didn't express herself in the ways that other kids did. The juxtaposition of these two worlds made her start to question some of her long-held beliefs about what it means to communicate.
19: We were looking back at, you know, really early readings like St. Augustine, Hobbes, Hume, Locke, all these early theorists of our political system today, and just the place of language and all of that. It was a real lesson in the deep-seated ableism of, you know, the Western tradition when it comes to our thoughts about what a person is, what a citizen is, what it is to be social, what it is to be in relationship with other people. Habermas, really prominent German philosopher, talks about rational critical debate. Democracy should involve people coming together and talking and discussing, and it requires people who are both rational and critical to participate.

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1: I wanted to question things that I really had taken for granted as a scholar.
2: So you're having these realizations, you're questioning these assumptions that language is the key to being a human citizen, language is the key to human connection. But there's also this push-pull for you because you're being exposed to different types of communication tools and strategies for Millie, like ways of Millie maybe being able to communicate in a way where more people could understand her, potential tools she can use for interacting more with the outside world. How did you balance this tension between trying out new methods of communicating and accepting Millie as she was?
1: It's really a beautiful issue to talk about because it gets at aspects of parenting that I think we don't think about enough. In one of my chapters, I talk about Allison Kafer's analysis of the case of Ashley X. Ashley X was a little girl, multiply disabled, non-communicative, and the parents, you know, wanted to have her have surgery that would delay puberty and keep her the same size that she was so they can take care of her forever. And Allison Kafer has this whole reflection on what does it mean for parents to speak for the interests of their children? We do it all the time. It's built into the law. But this idea of parents who perfectly understand their children, that's a source of real violence. It can be incredibly problematic, and I think we should think about it more. So with Millie, on the one hand, this ability to be together in the ways that we're together is beautiful, and I don't want to downplay it. I don't want to devalue it. At the same time, for ethical reasons, it's really important for me to hold open the possibility that there's more to her, and I understand. There are many cases in the world of people who are non-speaking people who are assumed to be non-communicative, where sensory issues, the way they use their bodies, mean that it's very difficult for them to use the standard communication systems that are on offer. And people have gotten creative and they found ways to reach them. At the same time, it's also really important to recognize that part of that desire is a desire that's deeply formed by a very normative idea of what a human being is. So anyway, that's kind of a background to that. So we tried out a communication system that I really like and respect. It's called POD. Pragmatic Organized Dynamic Display is what it stands for. And it allows you to communicate in fairly sort of straightforward, but at the same time, creative ways. It's not like the communication systems where you're given the choice between juice and a cracker. It's like there's the possibility of through this sort of yes-no kind of system of someone telling a story or asking for something complicated that you don't know that they want, right?
2: How did Millie respond to that tool?
1: It was interesting because we had a day-long consultation with someone who's an expert in this, and Millie just loved this woman. Linda Burkhart has just the most beautiful voice and fantastic manner. And just Millie was really into her voice. Millie loves voices. And she was really interested in the materiality of the system. The system that she had was for people who have her visual impairment, which is cortical visual impairment. So it was bright colors on black fields, and you would pull them off and wave them in front of her head. She liked the sound of pulling them off. You know, she was into sort of looking at them through the corner of her eye. It was fun for her, and I super appreciated how carefully everyone who was involved with this was paying attention to her responses. But taking it home and actually trying it out, it was so involved, and it would really kind of slow us down. It takes an enormous commitment on the part of everyone to do this system, because part of the way that you teach it to a person is the same.

0: way that babies learn language through immersion. So everyone is supposed to be using the system for all their communications. And just, you know, I'm not proud of this, but we just didn't have it in us.
1: Yeah.
0: You know, and there are other ways in which we were so used to being with Millie. So we kind of like gave it up for the moment.
1: I want to talk about what you have learned about how Millie communicates and these methods that you have uncovered of connecting with her. You described earlier, like when she was a little kid, having that realization that sometimes her physical body didn't want to be picked up and rocked and held. She wanted to be kind of left alone. How did that manifest in her adulthood? And how did you learn to kind of follow that cue?
0: Yeah, it's so interesting. So Millie has her hair in like a short haircut, which means she has to get her hair cut. And it used to be I would take her to the salon and I would grip her. I just hold her as hard as I can. And she is strong as a horse. She's only 5 feet tall, but she is really strong. And she would struggle against me and it would be horrible. And I'd worry that her ear would get cut off. It was really a horrible experience. And then I kind of learned that if I held her softly and spoke in her ear and just, you know, talked to her, told her what we were doing, you know, asked her to calm down, she would relax into my touch. And that is just so interesting in Millie. People think of people like Millie as vulnerable, and she definitely is in all sorts of ways. But she also has an incredible degree of agency. If she doesn't want to do something, she's not going to do it and she's not going to explain, right? So figuring out where she wants to move, how she wants to use her body, that's actually something that's become really important. The other thing I've learned about her as time has gone on is just how sensitive she is to voice and to sound more generally. She hates loud, sudden sounds, someone dropping something. And in fact, she has a seizure disorder. She will now sometimes have a seizure if that happens. But she loves ordered sound. And she has this really keen sense of an unpredictable movement in ordered sound. So in the morning, I come in and I say good morning to her. I say it in my normal voice. She doesn't look at me, but she recognizes my voice and kind of smiles coyly. If I say it in a funny voice, she laughs. My husband, I remarried about a year ago. He's a really good jazz guitarist and he plays music for her. And there's certain riffs she just loves. It's like their joke together. He'll hum them to her when he walks by and she just cracks up. One thing I discovered with her, we just had her at Stanford Hospital in the epilepsy monitoring unit. They were trying to capture seizures on an EEG. So we were supposed to be getting her to have seizures. So her caregiver, Sarah, and I were with her for a lot of this time. And we're like, boo, you know, trying to scare her, trying to shock her. And she would just laugh because she could tell we were playing, right? She has this really keen sensitivity to a shared embodied experience with another person. It's an amazing aspect of being social that I don't think anyone's ever written about. I mean, I find it so interesting in her, the way that touch, sound, shared movement are just ways of really being together.
1: How do you, I know this is a hard question to ask a mother, but like, how do you know that it is a positive reaction or that it is a negative reaction without the verbal cues that you're used to or without that extra level of verbal emphasis or ability to say yes or no?
0: I don't. It's so funny within medical situations, your mom, and you're supposed to be the source of authoritative information about your kid. You know, one of the mismatches for me always is like, I'm not sure.
1: Yeah.
0: What do you think? You know, there's a lot of conversation with the team of Millie's caregivers about what stuff means. I do follow the ethics of early intervention that if something seems like it's really making her happy, if she has the most beautiful smile, a great giggle, she leans forward towards things that she loves, but she also, you know, has a level of disability that's connected to syndromes that have uncontrollable laughing as one of the characteristics So there is like, sometimes you don't really know. Sometimes it's okay you don't know. Relationships form in that leap of faith between two people all the time. And sometimes it's just really clear.
1: You described her interactions with care providers, and there's a care team that you work with to attend to Millie's day-to-day needs. Talk to me about how, as part of that team, you all have kind of learned a language with her together. Like, what has watching other people interact with her taught you about her communication signals?
0: I have incredibly great people who work with Millie. Fantastic. Very professional people do this work, and they deserve to be paid as much as they possibly can. I just have to start by saying that. Everyone has a slightly different relationship with Millie. They connect with her in a slightly different way. One of her caregivers, Julie, who's a fantastic mother, she has 12 kids, including a disabled kid, and has a wealth of experience working with disabled people of all kinds. She's constantly talking to Millie. She talks to Millie all the time. She reads to Millie. They just have this ongoing dialogue. There are other caregivers who don't talk to her as much, but are just really attentive to her, that they really notice what she's up to. You know, and in terms of mealtimes, she doesn't hold a spoon, so we have to do that for her. Just really having a sense of, okay, you like this or this is too much. They have much more of a kind of sensory relationship with her than some of the other folks. It's really about paying attention, looking for subtle changes in Millie's body language. One of the things all the caregivers do is they walk with her. She doesn't have any balance, and she has, you know, ataxia, which means like she doesn't use her muscles in the same way that typical people do, but she loves to sort of be on her feet, and she'll take steps. And so it's like you have to stand with her and hold her in a gait belt and then just move with her and just accommodate your balance to her. And that's something that all of the caregivers do with her. They all do them in different ways, just depending on what their bodies are like. So that's actually a really interesting thing to see. For Millie, I'm sure the experience of walking with different people is really different.
1: So you all have created this world, this system of knowing or knowing to the best of your ability, attuning to Millie's cues, understanding patterns. But you describe in the book that parenting Millie in public becomes kind of a whole different thing. And it's evolved a lot since she was a kid. What have been some of the difficulties for you in kind of navigating how to parent Millie out in the world?
0: When she was little, yeah, people would think that she was a toddler. They would notice her eye turn. I had a woman come up to me in a restaurant once and say, you should have surgery on that. It could be fixed, you know. But for the most part, she was just a really cute little kid, right? And then suddenly she's big and you're carrying her onto an airplane and she has leg braces and there's a risk she's going to kick someone in the face. And I just developed blinders. I would just not pay attention to all these other people. Right now, I'm kind of a little bit different with it, I think, now. Like, I'll have a colleague over for the first time, and I'll introduce them to Millie, and I don't set them up a lot. I mean, she's undiagnosed, so there's not, like, a simple label to pull out of my back pocket. I'll just say, come and meet my daughter. But I do think it's important for people to meet her as Millie before they meet her as a category of person. Out in public, Santa Cruz is really quite a remarkable place. We have a great community here. Multiply disabled people are out in public quite a lot. More frequently, people see Millie and recognize her. I swear to God, she knows more people in the community than I do. You know, in a way, we just go out and do it, you know. You do need to have a certain level of, like, thick-skinnedness, because people do stare at people like my daughter, or they don't look at her at all, right? At the same time, I think her presence in public is really important. The one thing I do balance, though, is her presence in public versus what she wants and likes and her own kind of experience. And there's some public experiences that are great for her. That's wonderful. but then it's going to be too much noise, too much simulation, too many people. And then I'm kind of like, am I using my daughter to do a public service? Or is this something that really is good for her as well as just like good for the world, right? So I do have to think about those things.
1: I think you're pointing there to a push-pull that is like very universal in parenthood, which is that tension between like exposing your kids to something you think might be good for them and hope might be good for them, and then maybe not knowing. And then for you, the additional challenge of like really maybe not necessarily knowing, like no opportunity for Millie as a 20-year-old to say like, okay, those piano lessons that you forced me to do, I'm actually grateful. An exact conversation I've had with my parents. But like, how do you grapple with that in your mind without that ability to know that you might be able to have that future conversation with her?
0: I think it's really important to hold open this idea of cognitive mystery. I mean, the theme of my book, right? That I think I know, but I'm not sure I know. And I'm going to pay really close attention to what's going on here. So laughing, giggling, that looks like joy, but that can turn into distress in Millie quite quickly. Like just having a sense of like, okay, we've been here for a half an hour. She's giggling, but she's giggling a little bit hard, you know, understanding like her kind of rhythms, right? It could be time to go home and have things calm down for a bit. But it just also, you're never going to make the right decision. You just really have to think about that. And like you said, I think that is a tension all parents confront. I made my son play soccer. I forced him to get out of bed. I was like, you're part of a team. You have to go and do this. It's like, it's part of being in connection with other people and all sorts of fronts. It's not just about parenting, you know, it's about teaching. It's about working with colleagues. That balance between our interdependency, what we need from one another, and what we need as individuals in this moment, that is something that I think we're always navigating as human beings. And the dangerous thing is to think that you have an easy answer or program to that. It's really about being sensitive, noticing, paying attention, and then you kind of just have to take a leap. It's like, what is the right decision in this particular situation?
1: Just ahead, we'll talk about how Danilyn is still learning to communicate with her adult daughter and how she's preparing for Millie's care to continue after she's gone. We'll be right back.
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0: This is Embodied. I'm Anita Rao. How do you connect with and care for someone you struggle to communicate with and may never truly understand? This question has been top of mind for Danilyn Rutherford since the early months of her daughter Millie's life. Millie is 25 years old, multiply disabled, and doesn't speak, sign, or communicate with symbols. Over the years, Danilyn has learned to define communication as deeper than language. She now knows that touch and sound are key to connecting with Millie. Danilyn has also thought a lot about how she speaks about Millie, which comes through in her book, Beautiful Mystery.
1: So Millie is 5 feet tall, around 100 pounds, and she has dirty blonde, slightly auburn hair. It's cut in a pixie. She has the most beautiful grin. I like to tell people that she looks like Julia Roberts playing Tinkerbell when she smiles. She's always in motion. You know, she's, like I said, she's undiagnosed, but people have noticed things and given her labels along the way. One of them is cortical visual impairment. So she uses her vision in a funny way. It's really hard for her to organize her visual field in the center, but she has really good peripheral vision, so she's often looking at you out of the corner of her eye. So she just interacts in this very coy way, like I'm kind of looking at you and then I'm looking away and smiling. In terms of the way that she uses her body, a physical therapist told me she's proprioception seeking. Proprioception is our sense of where our body and all its various parts are in space. For Millie, this is something that she kind of has to work at. One of the reasons why walking with her is fun is that we're sharing proprioception together. But when she's sitting, she's often in motion because she's just like, where is my trunk? I need to move to see exactly where I am. So she's moving in this sort of beautiful, kind of graceful way much of the time.
0: You're someone who thinks a lot about language. And so I feel like the choices that you're making about the words to use to describe her and the choice to describe her and a lot of other folks in the book in really vivid physical language must be an intentional choice. I'm curious to understand why you decided to do that, what your kind of intention was.
1: Yeah, it's something I think disability anthropologists and other disability scholars grapple with, because on the one hand, sometimes the urge is don't provide any physical description because you're just playing into stereotypes of people. So Millie has an eye turn. She's slightly cross-eyed, right? You know, sometimes she drools. You know, I have to be able to say these things. You know, and there's a way in which, okay, you don't want to say these things because, you know, eugenics is still with us, right? It's not at all a joke what has happened to people like my daughter and is still in various ways happening. At the same time, there's the other side of that, which is people don't want to look at people like my daughter. Like, they're afraid to look at her. So you're out in public and someone glances and then they look away. And I think that's wrong, because when they look away because they're afraid to look at a wheelchair, they're also not looking at the beautiful color of her hair or the fact she might be smiling, you know, even smiling at them, or that she might be doing something really interesting with her hands. They're not actually seeing her. My decision in this book is I just really wanted Millie to be seen, and I wanted the other disabled people in the book to be seen. So that, I think that's really an important part of it. And it was a great writing exercise for me as an anthropologist. I think anthropologists generally could be a lot more vivid in their descriptions. Sometimes we don't really bring our readers into the room. But in this situation, I felt like, you know, I really needed to.
0: I want to come back to the thread of your view into Millie's world through the lens of an anthropologist. And one of the things that you think a lot about is kind of what is a social world? What is the social fabric of my life, of Millie's life? Tell me about the components of Millie's social world at this juncture.
1: As an anthropologist, I'm really standing on the shoulders of other anthropologists who've written about disability. The idea of worlds and the worlds that disabled people create around those they love is an idea that was really pioneered by Faye Ginsburg and Rainer Rapp. So I can't claim that idea myself. With Millie's world, there are multiple layers. I talk about her as living in two worlds. And one of the worlds is the world of disabled people in the United States. It's a world made up of boxes to check and labels. It's a world made up of therapeutic regimes, professionals of various kinds, schools, classrooms, therapy rooms, government offices. And it's also, they're part of the world of ableism, right? They're part of a world with points in time where people like my daughter were not considered to be worthy of life, right? That is part of the world she moves through. But then there's also the world that she's made, right? And part of that is, you know, our culture says we should be close to our children. We try hard to make that happen. That definitely made me receptive to Millie. But there's also the world of the professionals who work with her, who in order to do this work, which is all about normalizing her, they actually have to connect with her. They have to find ways in which to be close to her, right? She's kind of creating this way of being around her that those of us who are close to her and engage with her are pulled into, right? And in that kind of world, she's really the center. She's the center of power in that world. So even when she's in a school setting or a therapeutic setting, and it's kind of about, let's get her to walk so she can be a normal person, it's also about, like, how do I adjust my body with her body so that we can move together in this way? You know, how do I convince her to put her body into this position when she doesn't want to? And who's going to win that struggle? You know, there's just a lot of those sorts of moments there as well. So this other world really opens our eyes to different ways of being a person, different ways of being in connection with each other. It also opens our eyes to things that are going on in our connections with each other all the time. You know, we were talking about not understanding what's going on with her. Well, yeah, you can't talk to her, but even in situations when you can talk to someone, it's not always clear you get any closer to the truth, you know? And, you know, I think situations where you're sitting with your sister or your partner or whoever, and there's clearly something going on with them. It's like, what's going on with them? Oh, nothing.
2: Right.
1: Know? And maybe they can't even put it into words, you know? I think I'm one of those people. I don't, you know, put my emotions into words in a super easy way.
2: I want to know a bit about the emotional experience that you have these days in those moments where Millie is still a bit of a mystery. I know that you have done a lot of work to kind of focus on understanding her, and sometimes you feel like you really can and other times you can't. Is there an example from your life recently of kind of one of those mystery moments and what was going on in your own head during it?
1: So I was in Colorado at a meditation retreat when I heard from Millie's caregivers, who are really competent at dealing with anything that's going on with Millie, but it was like Millie had not slept for 4 days. She has these periods when she's agitated and she just doesn't get to sleep. And then she starts biting her arm. That's her main way of communicating when she's in distress. So I got this message. We were like halfway through with my husband. I'm like, we have to go home. And part of it is that we always have told ourselves, those of us who are part of this world, that when Millie bites her arm or when she's upset, it's because there's something hurting her. There's something seriously wrong. We have this story in our head, our televisions, that Millie is always happy. I think for the most part, she's quite a jolly person. But I kind of am coming to realize that's also a reaction to ableism, eugenics, everything. It's like, what do we say about people whose lives we don't think are worthy? We say they're not happy, right? So it's like, she's happy, she's happy. So I rushed home. They took her to the emergency room. And it was just, it was really a crazy experience because I was so sure there has to be something seriously wrong with her. In the end, there was nothing wrong with her. Hmm. Her blood test, everything. We just happened to be taking her to a physiatrist that day. And she was like, have you ever thought that Millie just has mood swings? You know, it's like young women often have mood swings. Maybe she's acting manic because she is manic. Maybe a mood stabilizer would help her. It was just this aha moment. It's like, yeah, Millie sometimes is in a bad mood. You know, maybe she is a little manic. The assumption that I understood what this meant was really wrong. Part of the emotions around this is just what we're going through now. She's in her 20s. I mentioned seizures a bit ago. one of the syndromes she was tested for, Rett syndrome, has quite a low life expectancy. It's only in people who are assigned female at birth. Often those people die in their 20s because of uncontrolled seizures. So it's just this feeling in my head when I was there in Colorado. It's like, what if this is like a sign that her brain is degenerating? It's like she was like this beautiful flower. She was in the world. She bloomed. She brought joy to people. She also like created trouble for people. She was like this full social person in the world. And then maybe this is her time for kind of what, shrinking, you know? It's like, so emotionally, I don't think about that sort of thing a lot, but I have been thinking about it more. And it is, it's tough because part of my dream for the rest of my life is that I'm always going to be with Millie, you know? And what if I'm not?
2: Well, you are 65 now, and I know that you have been thinking and beginning to plan for a future in which you might not be there and Millie will still need support and care. How are you planning for that future and trying to set up an environment in which she will be able to communicate the way that she does and people will be able to understand her to the best of their ability?
1: There's such tension in this between, again, two ways of thinking, two ways of acting. The first thing to say is I'm incredibly privileged. I have the best paying job, probably in my discipline. I'm the president of a foundation. Craig was a management consultant. We squirreled away money. You know, I'm financially quite secure. If I wasn't, I would be extremely worried in the current political environment. With the massive cuts to Medicaid, Millie's life is really made possible by Medicaid. I'm providing her with housing right now, but all of her caregivers are paid for through Medicaid, and I'm on a program where I'm able to set their salaries, which is just, this is the world I want to live in.
2: Yeah,
1: I live in California. That makes a difference. She is also living in a crazy property. I have a big Victorian on Ocean View Avenue near downtown Santa Cruz on almost an acre of land. It has four rental units that generate income. I live with my husband in one of the rental units. The main house is Millie's house. That's where my office is. So I see her every day, you know, when I go to work. It's beautiful. The situation for Millie right now is just beautiful, right? So the tension for me is I'm 65. I feel like I'm pretty healthy, but who knows, right? Should I be planning ahead and really bringing down the cost of Millie's life so that she can have the same sort of setup where she has her own housing and then caregivers who are coming in for her? That depends on having someone in her life who can play my role.
2: Yeah.
1: So thinking about whether there's, you know, funding through the state combined with my own resources where someone could be in that position who could just be the person who knows Millie the best and can sort of help choose, train caregivers, et cetera. Also family. I know a lot of times we talk about how, you know, as parents with multiply disabled people, we're like, oh, we don't want to burden our other children. I see that, but I also see like Ralph's like really close to her. He should be interested in her life. She should be interested in his. You know, it's like, so again, preparing him to play this kind of role. But most of all, I really want to think about everyone else who's in Millie's life and what their life is going to be like after I'm gone. You know, and that includes her caregivers. Like I said, one of them has a disabled kid of her own. Many of them have had or currently have government support of various types that's completely under threat. It just makes me really worried, right? So at the same time as I feel like, you know, this issue, do I jump and change our situation now or I just sort of like live with what's good until it's not good anymore. That's sort of one sort of tension. But the bigger tension is like, what about the rest of the world?
2: Yeah.
1: What about everyone else in Millie's social world who depends on her and she depends on them? Like, what's their future going to be like? You know, caregivers are getting deported. Again, I think that broader context is something that obsesses me almost as much as, you know, am I going to make it to 85?
2: We started this conversation with this question of how do you love and care for a person who you struggle to communicate with and can never truly understand? What is your answer to that question today?
1: Well, that's always the situation in which we love. And the more that we learn to pay attention, the more that we learn to question our first responses, I think the richer our relationships will be. And that ranges from relationships with partners. You know things aren't going well when you're like, I know exactly what you're going to say and I'm going to cut you off because I already know it. That's kind of a bad sign. You know, to our relationships with people who we take to be alien, completely different from us. You know, I'm not saying that we want to excuse bad behavior. You know, I don't like the language of, oh, let's just find common ground with people who have what I feel are reprehensible views. But I think the idea of pausing and really trying to understand and trying to understand in ways that pay heed to the multiple ways people are communicating beyond just their words, I think that's incredibly important. I think ethical relationships with other people begin with realizing that you don't know the whole story and you never will, right? That doesn't mean you're still curious. That doesn't mean you don't still try. But I think that's actually really important. That's really what Millie has taught me. And now it's funny, you know, being in the hospital with her, she had all of these like wires coming out of her head. Millie loves strings and straps. So this was like not a great situation. But just like sitting with her, you know, listening to a book, holding her hand, it's like, those are some of the best moments in my life. Do I know what's going on in her head? No, not for sure. But I know she's there with me and kind of actually being able to be there, simply be there with other people. That's something I think we don't value enough.
2: Danilyn, thank you so much for the conversation. I really enjoyed talking with you.
1: No, I really enjoyed this too. Thank you so much.
2: You can find out more about Danilyn Rutherford and her book, Beautiful Mystery, at our website, embodiedwunc.org. 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Wilson Sayer provided additional editorial guidance. Adesina Newkirk is our intern, and Jenny Lawson, our technical director. Quilla wrote our theme music. This program is recorded at the American Tobacco Historic District. WUNC is a broadcast service of the University of North Carolina at Chapel Hill. I'm Anita Rao.
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6: 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We'll also hear Michael Thomas Fumai's original work, Becoming Beethoven. 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
7: 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KHPR Honolulu, KKUA Wailuku, KHPH Kailua Kona, KIPL Lihue, KANO Hilo, and KJHF Kualapu'u. I'm Charles Husson, your host for the next 2 hours. We have the new album from Arturo Sandoval. It's called Sangu, and it's more about involving family in the production and the performance, and it'll be our featured new release on the program tonight, along with other new releases and classic tracks. We'll get the music started right after news from NPR. Hope you can stick around.
8: Live from NPR News, I'm Giles Snyder. Despite Thursday's new round of strikes between the U.S. and Iran, President Trump says a ceasefire remains in place. Speaking to reporters while inspecting renovations to the reflecting pool outside the Lincoln Memorial Thursday night, Trump called the strikes a trifle, and he said Iran still wants to make a deal.
9: No, the talks are going very well, but they have to understand if it doesn't get signed, they're going to have a lot of pain. They want to sign it, I will tell you. They want to sign it a lot more than I do.
8: The U.S. military says it intercepted Iranian attacks on three Navy ships as they transited the Strait of Hormuz and then targeted Iranian military facilities that it said was responsible for attacking U.S. forces. Earlier Thursday, Iran said it is examining the latest proposals for ending the war. The death toll in Gaza continues to climb despite 7 months of ceasefire. Gaza's health ministry says 26 people were killed in Israeli attacks this week, including the son of Hamas's lead negotiator. Israel's military had no immediate comment. NPR's Anas Baba reports from Gaza City.
10: Palestinians gathered to bury Azam al-Hayya. He is the 31-year-old son of Hamas's interim political leader Khalil al-Hayya, who himself survived a failed Israeli assassination attack on Hamas leaders in Qatar last summer. He has now had 4 children killed in this war. Al-Hayya told Al Jazeera, "The killing of his son Wednesday night in Gaza City was a direct political message. No Palestinian is safe." Separately, family members mourned a father and son killed Wednesday in an Israeli drone strike as they were digging a hole to use it as a toilet for the displaced family. Also, 10 police officers were killed this week in Gaza, including the officer leading a campaign against drug dealers and local militias backed by Israel. Anas Baba, NPR News, Gaza City.
8: Southern Poverty Law Center pleading not guilty to federal criminal charges. NPR's Debbie Elliott reports on the arraignment Thursday in Montgomery Federal Court.
11: The Southern Poverty Law Center's interim CEO, Brian Fair, entered the not guilty plea to charges including wire fraud, bank fraud, and conspiracy to commit money laundering. At issue is its work tracking hate groups. The U.S. Justice Department accuses the SPLC of fraudulently using some $3 million in donations to secretly pay informants in right-wing extremist groups, including the Ku Klux Klan. Fair says the allegations are politically motivated and provably wrong, and that information gathered from informants was used to dismantle hate groups. Acting U.S. Attorney Kevin Davidson says there's nothing vindictive about the prosecution. Debbie Elliott, NPR News, Montgomery.
8: This is NPR. Results so far from local elections in England show big losses for Prime Minister Keir Starmer's governing Labour Party and gains for the hard-right Reform UK, led by Nigel Farage. Reform UK has gained more than 200 council seats in England so far, although most councils have yet to announce their results. The election, widely seen as a referendum on Starmer, just 2 years after a landslide victory for his Labour Party. Australian police have formally charged 3 women with alleged links to the Islamic State group with offenses relating to slavery and other crimes. Christina Kukulia reports from Melbourne. They're among 13 women and children who returned to Australia after spending more than 7 years in a Syrian detention camp.
12: Australian Federal Police confirmed that 2 of the women, aged 53 and 31, were charged with multiple counts of crimes against humanity, including enslavement, after being arrested at Melbourne Airport on Thursday. Each of the offences carries a maximum penalty of 25 years in prison. Police allege the women travelled to Syria in 2014 with family members. The older woman is alleged to have purchased a slave for $10,000. The other woman, aged 32, was arrested at Sydney Airport and is accused of being a member of a terrorist organisation and faces lesser charges. The return to Australia follows an earlier attempt by a group of women and children held by Kurdish forces that was stopped by authorities before leaving Syria. For NPR News, I'm Christina Kukulia in Melbourne.
8: The major stock markets in Asia slipping in Friday trading. Japan's benchmark Nikkei down after closing the day before at a record high. This is NPR News.
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14: Coming up in the next echoes, a new track from Cigarettes After Sex. He continues his sultry pillow talk sound. We'll also hear Desire Maria, daring artist from South Africa who might be that country's version of Björk. We'll hear from their new album, On the Romance of Being. I'm John DiLiberto. 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
16: That's coming up at midnight here on HPR1. It's evening jazz for a Thursday night. I'm Charles Husson, here with you for the next 2 hours. And I'd like to tell you that support for the program comes from Kahilu Theater on Hawaii Island, presenting Kumuhula singer, songwriter, and entertainer Robert Casimero, May 16th and 17th. Tickets at kahilu.org. Let's get into some Dizzy Gillespie right now. This is a recording made live on the French Riviera at the 3rd International Festival of Jazz. And the recording date, let's see, I have it here somewhere. It's in 1962, and it's a great album called Dizzy on the French Riviera, and the people playing with him, Lalo Schifrin at the piano, Leo Wright on flute and saxophone, Rudy Collins drums, and Chris White playing bass, Dizzy Gillespie leading the group, playing trumpet. Here's a tune by Antonio Carlos Jobim called No More Blues. ¶¶

0: Ben Patterson, piano. John Allred, trombone. John Eric Kelso, trumpets.
1: That's Catherine Russell, recorded live at Jazz at Lincoln Center. And that was done, let's see, was that last year sometime? March 29th, 2024, in the Appel Room. And we heard her sing a tune called Long About Midnight. And she mentioned Matt Munisteri playing guitar, Ben Patterson at the piano, Russell Hall, and Domo Branch playing bass and drums. Great live album from Catherine Russell. And before that, Antonio Carlos Jobim's No More Blues, played by the Dizzy Gillespie Group, recorded live on the French Riviera at the Jazz Festival in spring of 1962. You're tuned to Evening Jazz on member-supported Hawaii Public Radio. Charles Husson here with you until 10 o'clock.

0: 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On the Big Island, pianist Gary Washburn and saxophonist Jesse Snyder play every Saturday starting at 6 in the Manta Restaurant at the Mauna Kea Beach Hotel. The Monday Night Jazz Jam happens weekly at Kukuau Studio in Hilo, also starting at 6. On Maui, Nino Toscano plays solo guitar 5 to 9 p.m. every Friday through Sunday at the Poorhouse Italian Kitchen in Kapalua. And the Makai Jazz Group will play at Fabiani's Restaurant in Kihei, Sunday, 11:30 a.m. to 1:30 p.m. To submit an event for the calendar, send an email to jazz@hawaiipublicradio.org.
1: Early in her career, Amy Grant was a fixture on the Christian pop charts, even had a number one hit with Baby Baby. On her latest album, The Me That Remains, she reflects on her younger self and who she's grown to be. Grant joins me to talk about her first album of original material in over a decade and reigniting her passion to record in studio. It's Amy Grant on the Next World Cafe.
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clarinetist Harry Scholer on Evening Jazz from his brand new album Echoes. And that was written by Harry Scholer and Walter Smith III, called Study in Orange, dedicated to Bill Evans, well, Harry Scholer is not his only admirer, but he's been one of Harry's heroes for a long time. Bill Frisell played guitar, Desron Douglas and Jonathan Blake on bass and drums. Before that, the duet calling themselves As Is, Stacy Shulman on lead vocal and Al Shulman on guitars. They played David Wheat and Bill Loughborough's Better Than Anything with updated vocals, updated lyrics, I should say, by Stacy Shulman. It's from their new album, Crazy World. And we started off with guitarist Grant Green. Cut two from side one of his album, Idle Moments. Real 1-2 punch on this LP. The title track started it off with 15 minutes of classic jazz, and continued with that track, Jean de Fleur, featuring Joe Henderson playing tenor sax, Bobby Hutcherson on vibes, Duke Pearson, Bob Cranshaw, and Al Harewood, piano, bass, and drums. It's 17 minutes before 9 o'clock in the islands. You're listening to Evening Jazz on member-supported Hawaii Public Radio. I'm Charles Husson, inviting you to stay tuned. Immediately following this program, catch Jeff Long on After Hours with Country Detours. And at midnight, it's John DiLiberto with Echoes.

0: That's the Jazz Lab Orchestra from their new album, Slip of Time. And the tune was Outer Chamber, written by Eric Hove, their alto saxophonist. Before that, from the brand new album by trumpeter Arturo Sandoval called Sangu, we heard El Rio Suena with vocals also by Sandoval. And we started off with the guitarist Wes Montgomery from his 1960 album, The Incredible Jazz Guitar of Wes Montgomery. And Mr. Walker was the name of the tune. It's an original by Wes. Tommy Flanagan at the piano, Percy Heath and Albert Heath played bass and drums. It is 9 o'clock across the Hawaiian Islands, and you're tuned to Evening Jazz on member-supported Hawaii Public Radio, KHPR Honolulu, KHPH Kailua Kona, KJHF Kualapu'u, KIPL Lihue, KKUA Wailuku, and KANO Hilo. I'm Charles Husson, back after the news with more music.
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2: Live from NPR News, I'm Giles Snyder. A trade court has dealt another blow to President Trump's tariff policy. NPR's Scott Horsley reports the court found Trump was wrong to impose a blanket 10% tariff on most goods the U.S. imports.
3: President Trump ordered these new tariffs to replace an earlier round of import taxes that were struck down in February by the U.S. Supreme Court. But the Court of International Trade says these new tariffs are also unlawful. Trump relied on a statute that authorizes tariffs only under certain conditions, and two out of three judges concluded those conditions don't currently exist. It's not clear how wide-reaching this decision will be. For now, it applies only to two importers who challenge the tariffs, along with the state of Washington. The administration's already in the process of refunding tens of billions of dollars collected under the original tariffs, struck down by the Supreme Court, and it continues to explore other options to impose new tariffs. Scott Horsley, NPR News, Washington.
2: The U.S. and Iran exchanged fire again Thursday. The U.S. military says it intercepted Iranian attacks on three Navy ships as they transited the Strait of Hormuz, and then targeted Iranian military facilities that it said was responsible for attacking U.S. forces. Despite the exchange, President Trump told reporters Thursday night that the ceasefire is holding. Earlier Thursday, Iran says it is examining the latest proposals for ending the war. President Trump was asked about gas prices Thursday night while he was inspecting renovations being done on the reflecting pool outside the Lincoln Memorial. Trump claimed prices are down, but Gas Buddy analyst Patrick DeHaan says Americans are feeling the pain.
4: Everyone's feeling a significant amount of pain. Across the country, the average fill-up generally costs now $15 to $30 more than it did just 3 months ago.
2: The AAA Motor Club says a nationwide average for a gallon of regular now around $4.55. The man who used a homemade flamethrower and threw Molotov cocktails at peaceful pro-Israel protesters last summer in Boulder, Colorado, will serve the rest of his life in prison. The attack injured six people, killed one of them, an 82-year-old woman. Colorado Public Radio's Allison Sherry reports.
5: The now 46-year-old Egyptian national told police at the time of the attack that he wanted to, quote, send a message about Israel. But in court for his sentencing, he told the judge if he had to do it over again, he wouldn't, and that he was sorry. He then said he believed in justice and he wished Colorado had the death penalty so he could be sentenced to it. Victims told the judge the anti-Semitic attack has left them with lingering trauma. Dr. Rahel Halpern was injured that day.
6: We have been surrounded by words that created a space in which somebody can imagine then throwing 18 hot Molotov cocktails is the right way to deal with whatever concerns he had.
5: The man still faces federal hate crimes charges, and the death penalty is a possibility in that case. For NPR News, I'm Allison Sherry in Boulder.
2: This is NPR News. Crews in Indonesia are rushing to rescue at least 20 hikers following the eruption of the Mount Dukono volcano. Indonesia's Volcanology Agency says the eruption sent ash into the sky as high as 6 miles. The head of the local rescue agency told Reuters that 9 of the hikers are from Singapore and the rest are Indonesian. The BBC says police have confirmed the deaths of 2 foreigners and 1 local resident. There's new research on cell phone bans in schools across the U.S. and their effectiveness. More than 2/3 of states have implemented some type of restrictions. NPR's Sequoia Carrillo reports on the latest findings from the National Bureau of Economic Research.
7: This week's study found that states with restrictions saw dramatically reduced cell phone activity in schools. Teachers reported that the number of students using cell phones in class dropped on average from 61% to just 13%. On the other hand, the research found that the bans had a, quote, close to zero effect on test scores. But Thomas Dee, a professor of economics at Stanford and a co-author on this study, characterized this research as the first draft of a new approach to schooling. Even though these bans are very popular with teachers and across party lines, this is new territory. Sequoia Carrillo, NPR News.
2: Following the latest exchange of fire between the U.S. and Iran, stocks slipped in Asia in Friday trading, but the markets in Taiwan, Japan, and South Korea set for strong weekly gains. Oil prices rose. Benchmark crude tops $100 a barrel. This is NPR News.
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9: Coming up in the next Echoes, a new track from Cigarettes After Sex. 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We'll also hear Desire Maria, a daring artist from South Africa who might be that country's version of Björk. We'll hear from their new album, On the Romance of Being. I'm John DiLiberto. 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
0: Tonight at midnight, following After Hours, with Jeff Long. Welcome back to Evening Jazz, Hour 2 for this Thursday night. I'm Charles Husson, and I want to remind you that support for the program comes from Kahilu Theater on Hawaii Island, presenting Kumuhula singer, songwriter, and entertainer Robert Casimero, May 16th and 17th. Tickets at kahilu.org. Let's start things off with a great standard, Easy Living. It's also the title track of Ike Quebec's 1962 album for Blue Note. And tenor saxophonist Ike Quebec is joined by another tenor great, Stanley Turrentine, along with Sonny Clark, Milt Hinton, and Art Blakey, playing piano, bass, and drums. Here is Easy Living, getting us started on Evening Jazz.

Henry Mancini's Charade from the 1963 movie of the same name starring Cary Grant and Audrey Hepburn. We heard it played there by the Joe Syrian Motor City Jazz Octet off their new album, A Blue Time. Joe Syrian was the leader playing drums. We heard Carl Maraghi playing alto saxophone and David Reichenberg on tenor sax. Before that, Daphne Rubini with Minor Mood, a tune she wrote with Chris Davis that comes from her latest album, Whiskey Scented Kisses. You're listening to Evening Jazz on member-supported Hawaii Public Radio. I'm Charles Husson, making my way through a Thursday night here. Tomorrow night at this time, you'll be hearing World Cafe, as you do every Friday from 8 to 10. Coming up after this program, it's Jeff Long with Country Detours on After Hours. That'll be starting right at 10 o'clock. Let's take one more look at our music calendar. This will cover tomorrow and on into the weekend. On Oahu, the Sonny Silva Trio presents Motown in May at the Honolulu Museum of Art Courtyard. That's tomorrow from 6 to 8 p.m. Smooth jazz saxophonist Jerome Dawson performs at Gas Lamp Speakeasy in Kailua every Friday, starting at 6. Saxophonist Rocky Holmes performs at Gas Lamp every Sunday and Monday, starting at 7:15. Hula's Bar and Lay Stand in Waikiki has an open mic night every Monday, 7 to 10 p.m.

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trumpeter Brian Lynch from his latest album, Torchbearers, and a tune written by Barry Harris called Luminescence that also featured Charles McPherson on alto sax. At the piano, Rob Schneiderman, Boris Kozlov, and Kyle Swan playing bass and drums. Before that, two gentlemen who were part of my favorite big bands of the 1970s and 80s. Jack Sheldon on trumpet and vocals from the Merv Griffin TV show band, and Ross Tompkins at the piano from the Tonight Show band. They performed This Love of Mine. And interestingly, that had lyrics by Frank Sinatra, music by Saul Parker and Hank Sanicola, and as a matter of fact, the first recording was released in 1941 by Tommy Dorsey and his orchestra, of course with the vocal by Frank Sinatra, and it's become a jazz standard in the years since. That recording was from Jack Sheldon's album On My Own from 1992. And we started off with John Sweeney, saxophonist and composer, with When You're Gone, We Sing of You. It's 17 minutes before 10 o'clock here on Evening Jazz for a Thursday night. I'm Charles Husson. We're down to our final set, but the music will continue on into the night. Jeff Long is coming your way at 10 with Country Detours on After Hours. Following that at midnight, it's John DiLiberto with Echoes. Skies will be partly cloudy for Hawaii Island this evening, becoming mostly cloudy as the night goes on. Isolated showers leeward will be diminishing by midnight, and there will be scattered showers through the night leeward. Lows 70 to 75 with winds variable to 15 miles per hour. The rest of the islands will see partly cloudy skies turning mostly cloudy after midnight with isolated showers. Lows 71 to 76, winds northeast around 15 miles per hour. And some forecasts are calling for fairly intense trade winds over the next few days. Currently in Lihue, it's 71 degrees and mostly cloudy. Cloudy skies in Hilo and 72, partly cloudy in Wailuku, where it's 74 degrees, and in Honolulu, it's also partly cloudy and 76.

alto saxophonist Tia Fuller, and her sister Shamie Fuller Royston at the piano playing Freddie Hubbard's Dear John, with plenty of references to John Coltrane's Giant Steps. Before that, Isabella Isherwood singing The Song Is You, by Jerome Kern and Oscar Hammerstein II. And we started off with Neon Dream from trumpeter Chris Ashman. Thanks for listening to Evening Jazz tonight and this week. I'm Charles Husson. I'll see you back here Monday night at 8. We'll do it all over again. Meanwhile, stay tuned for Jeff Long coming up in just a moment with Country Detours on After Hours. Have a great night and a great weekend.

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From his 1969 solo album, Orr, that was Skip Spence with a song called Little Hands. Orr has been described as one of the most harrowing documents of pain and confusion ever made. Skip Spence was originally a member of the band that became Jefferson Airplane. He was a drummer with that band, and then he moved over to Moby Grape. But in 1968, he tried to attack his band members in Moby Grape with a fire axe and was committed to Bellevue Hospital. After he was released from the hospital, he spent some time at the Columbia Records recording studio, and he put together this album, which is called Orr. It is the peek into a mind that is a little bit frayed, and I think it's endlessly fascinating. That was the first track off that record, Little Hands. Skip Spence didn't make any records after this. He played all the instruments himself, and at least he left this behind. It is, I think, one of the most fascinating records of the 60s, but so unpopular, it was deleted from the Columbia catalog shortly after its release. I'm Jeff Long. You're listening to After Hours Country Detours here on member-supported Hawaii Public Radio. As I said, it's great to be with you. I was feeling a little bit down, a little bit tired. But, you know, I open up my computer where I put my playlist, and I hadn't thought about it all week. I do these playlists on the weekends, kind of lining up the songs that I think will sound good together. And when I re-engaged with it, I was like, man, I got a lot of good music to share. So we're going to get into it, and we're going to start off with some band, starting it off with a little bit of energy. This one's called Ophelia.

0: You know, I recently discovered this great band. Good guitars, vocals, solid songwriting. Maybe you've heard of them. Kalapana?
1: All right, we're getting into our first featured segment of tonight's episode of After Hours Country Detours. I like to call this cold takes. You know, it's like these are things that, are fairly established, but sometimes you just need to bring them back to the forefront of consciousness so people understand where we sit with these people, with these artists, this music they create. And so tonight's cold take is going to be about Lydia Loveless, who we just heard. That song was called Wine Lips. She is, I think, a really great singer-songwriter, great performer as well. She recorded with Chicago's Bloodshot Records and made some really great records. I kind of lost track of her, so I wanted to kind of bring her back to the forefront of my own consciousness because, man, she has some great tunes that I feel like I got to get out into the world. We're going to hear one more track by Miss Lydia Loveless. This is off an album that I believe she released in 2017, if I'm not mistaken. The song is called Clumps. I'm Jeff Long. 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

Late era John Prine, beautiful, beautiful, just as good as early era John Prine, and he never gets bad. He's such a great songwriter, such a great performer as well. That was called Summer's End from his album, The Tree of Forgiveness. I'm Jeff Long. You're listening to After Hours Country Detours. Prior to hearing Mr. John Prine, we did hear Alela Diane with a song called Lady Divine, and if you're interested in any of the other songs that we've played tonight or will play, then you can go to HawaiiPublicRadio.org, find the Country Detours show page. It should be there, as well as an archive of the program in case you want to hear it all over again, or maybe you're just hearing it for the first time. You never know. The media is everywhere. In any case, we're going to transition into like a song that I really dig. This is Betty LaVette. I love her. I'm just going to play it because I think you're going to dig the groove on this one. It's called Right in the Middle of Falling in Love. I'm Jeff Long. You're listening to After Hours Country Detours.

0: Closet played guitar on that song. Right, Cooter? It wasn't Jesse Ed Davis, was it?
1: Well, that's a great question, Nathan. This is our second featured segment of episode 14 of After Hours Country Detours. I'm Jeff Long, by the way. And, you know, this is where we kind of talk about some of the people that support these classic tracks that we play here. And today we're focusing on the great supporting artist, Cleveland Chenier, or Chenier, who supported his brother, Clifton Chenier, throughout his whole career. And on this particular track, Cleveland is playing the washboard. And if you listen very closely, that washboard adds a lot to this particular song, which, you know, for a little while was my theme song. I love it. We're going to hear Clifton Chenier with a song called Trouble in Mind. Keep it here on member-supported Hawaii Public Radio.

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You know, I meant to play One Day by the Angelic Gospel Singers, but I had switched the CD cases that I brought, and I ended up playing Big Stars, Don't Lie to Me. Great track from their first record, number one record. I think that's Chris Bell on the vocals there. They're from Memphis, Tennessee, so that fits within our country detours purview. But yeah, I meant to play another track, but that's what happens. You know, whatever. Good song nonetheless. Coming to next, I'm going to give you some Leon Russell from Tulsa, Oklahoma. Here he is doing a great version of She Belongs to Me. I'm Jeff Long. 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

0: I love this version, man. Artist is Bella White. It is a interpretation of Neil Young's classic tune, Unknown Legend. Isn't it cool? Like I said, man, I'm having a great time tonight. I'm Jeff Long. You're listening to member-supported Hawaii Public Radio. This is After Hours Country Detours. It is great to be with you tonight. And we have one more featured segment to share with you. Here we go.
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0: That's right. Our third featured segment tonight is my music streaming algorithm is 80% accurate. And as I mentioned before, my music streaming algorithm recommends all kinds of things, and some of them are pretty good, and the pretty good ones I share with you. This is one that it revealed to me over this past weekend. The song is called Just a Minute by Lee Baggett. Our playlist is up at hawaiipublicradio.org.

Yeah, it's in my wheelhouse. Lee Baggett. The song is called Just a Minute, which was our featured My Music Streaming Algorithm is 80% accurate pick for this week. We'll have a new one next week for you at After Hours Country Detours. We're going to close out this first hour of our program. Don't worry, folks. We have another hour of music coming your way. We're going to be with you all the way till midnight. This is a group called Akron Family, and for some reason they're attached to Angels of Light, and I don't know how to classify them. They just do their thing. So we're going to close out with a song called The Meek Warrior. Don't forget our playlist is up at hawaiipublicradio.org, and if you'd like to email me, you can do so at jlong@hawaiipublicradio.org.

Manifesto for Outlaw Country, the great Waylon Jennings. Are you sure Hank done it this way? By the way, the Hank that he mentions in that song, of course, is Hank Williams. And Waylon Jennings had a big problem with the industry of Nashville and the country music machine that they had there. And he was looking for something that was a little bit less produced, a little bit more authentic from the ground up. And he, along with his fellow highwaymen, including Willie Nelson, Kris Kristofferson, Johnny Cash, they offered an alternative to the countrypolitan sounds coming out of Nashville. Good tune. And by the way, if you've seen the Ken Burns documentary of country music, which I think is outstanding, you know, I got a lot of information from that. I watched that years ago, and I'm just a music fan all around. If you listen to my other radio shows, I'm jazz, I'm everything. But I got sucked into that 10-part documentary, and when they bring in the outlaw piece and Waylon Jennings, Willie Nelson, that's when things take a really interesting turn for the country music industry. I love it. All right. By the way, my name is Jeff Long. You're listening to After Hours Country Detours here on member-supported Hawaii Public Radio. This is our second hour. And since we've laid the groundwork for some outlaw country, let's hear. We're going to get weird. We always get weird. That's why we call it detours. I didn't mean to give you like the straight line into the heartland. I'm going to go weird places. This is one of them. It's called Beechwood Sparks, the band. And the song is called Drinks Water. Our playlist is up at HawaiiPublicRadio.org.

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From his album Odele, that was Beck with a song called Lord Only Knows. You know, I'm not the biggest Beck fan. I mean, I think he has some really good musical ideas, and lately he's been more of a folky, but he really hit on something with that Odele record, man. I dig it. Before that, we heard Beulah from their album When Your Heartstrings Break. Theme from Augusta, Georgia, I'm assuming. My name is Jeff Long. The show is called After Hours Country Detours. Great to be with you. And I want to give you a track that's more contemporary, in a more contemporary mode. This is a group called Mildred. I'm going to slow things down a little bit with this next one. It's called Fence Line. I got to make sure I get my music queued up here. Playlist up at hawaiipublicradio.org.

from her self-titled album, Lucinda Williams. That was the artist herself, Like a Rose. That album's great. Everything she does is great. I love Lucinda Williams, and we're going to hear more of her, I'm sure. But speaking of more of her, I want to give you one more track that was a recent discovery for me by Lucinda Williams. The song is called Words Fell. 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Don't forget, you know, I'm not the only After Hours host. I'm just here on Thursday nights, but every weekday there is an After Hours host with a unique musical perspective that they are excited about, enthusiastic about sharing with the world. We have Nara on Mondays with Electronic Soul. We have Lei on Tuesdays with Sounds of Pacifica. We have Roger on Wednesdays with Funk Soul Jazz, I believe. I'm sure there's some soul in there too. Thursday, we got me, Country Detours. And on Friday, we have Lulu with some great reggae. Excellent stuff all around. But yeah, check us out here every weekday, 10 p.m. to midnight. I'm here every Thursday, and you can find our playlist at the website. Here is Lucinda Williams. The song's called Words Fell.

So there was this woman, and she was on an airplane, and she's flying to meet her fiance, sailing high above the largest ocean on planet Earth, and she was seated next to this man who, you know, she had tried to start conversations, and the only thing she'd heard him say was just to order his Bloody Mary. And when she was sitting there, and she's reading this really arduous magazine article about a third world country that she couldn't even pronounce the name of, and she's feeling very bored and very despondent, and then suddenly there was this huge mechanical failure, and one of the engines gave out, and they started just falling in 30,000 feet. The pilot's on the microphone, and he's saying, I'm sorry, oh my God, I'm sorry, I'm apologizing. And she looks at the man, and she says, where are we going? And he looks at her, and he says, we're going to a party. It's a birthday party. It's your birthday party. Happy birthday, darling. We love you very, very, very, very, very, very, very much. And then he starts humming this little tune, and it kind of goes like this. It's kind of.

The artist is Todd Day Waite, and the song is called Who's to Blame? And before that, we did hear a group called Bright Eyes, led by Connor Oberst. And I have a feeling that might be M. Ward on the backup vocal on that particular song. That was called At the Bottom of Everything. At the Bottom of Everything, We'll See It, We'll See It, We'll See It, We'll See It. That's from his album, I'm Wide Awake, It's Morning. We're getting close to the end of this episode of After Hours Country Detours. I'm Jeff Long. This is member-supported Hawaii Public Radio. And the great thing about member-supported Hawaii Public Radio is that they have a very expansive website that covers our music programs as well as news items and so much information there and so much great resources for you. 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There you can also find our playlist as well as archives of the show. 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Before I leave you with our last song for the evening, which is coming up in just a few moments, I want to remind you that you're tuned to KHPR Honolulu, KKUA Wailuku, KANO Hilo, KHPH Kailua Kona, KIPL Lihue, KJHF Kuala Pu'u, collectively the stations of HPR 1. All right, so I think we've taken care of all of our business, and I just want to say good night to you. I hope you have a wonderful Friday. I hope you have a wonderful weekend. I will spend the next week gathering songs for our next episode of After Hours Country Detours. We will have three new featured segments, including our cold take, our secret history of side players, and my favorite, my music streaming algorithm is 80% accurate. And it is. I don't know how it does it. All right. Our last song for tonight is a group called Buffalo Daughter. The song is Bird Song by them. And this is a recent discovery I made from their album Euphonica. You know, if the album is called Euphonica, you know that there's probably going to be some good stuff on there. All right, guys, take care of yourselves. We've just got a couple more days left. Then maybe we can relax a bit. For those of you who keep on working, hey, keep grinding. We'll be here for you next week at After Hours Country Detours. And without further ado, this one's called Birdsong by Buffalo Daughter. Have a great evening and take care.

We like to try different approaches to issues on The Conversation, including asking you to join our roundtable talks and call in. We often turn a stone or two over and over. New ideas or new views about old issues, reminders of where we came from, and charting where we want to go. 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

I'm John DiLiberto, and you're hearing echoes from PRX. Coming up in this hour, new music by Rodrigo y Gabriela from the album In Between Thoughts, A New World. I've also got Patrick O'Hearn going back to his album So Flows the Current. Yaffle is a Japanese artist who's been working more on the electronic and dance side of things. The electronics are still there, but they are in the service of an ambient chamber music sound on his new album for Deutsche Grammophon. It's called After the Chaos.

You're hearing echoes from PRXN. I'm John DiLibretto. I've got a bit of Ireland, I've got a bit of Tunisia, and I've got a bit of Mexico coming up. But we are going to start with Hammock from their February 2023 CD of the month, Love in the Void. Here's a track from it. I would stare into the sun with you forever.

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From his album Astrology, Mark Duane with Glyphs, and that came out of Rodrigo y Gabriela, Descending, the first single off their new album, In Between Thoughts, A New World. Didon before that with Tunisian singer Miriam Ben-Amour teaming up with Carmen Rizzo, Raven Lashes, from the album Tunisian Tale. And we heard Clanid, who are probably going to be doing their final American tour ever later on in 2023. I went back to their album Lore for this track, Krikorga. And up the top, Hammock, from the album Love in the Void. As I said, the Echo CD of the month for February 2023. 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
3: 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New music from Cigarettes After Sex ahead, but let's start with Patrick O'Hearn, a really great album he released in 2001 called So Flows the Current.

from the album The Brighter Side of Blue, Babitha with Ants, and that came out of Cigarettes After Sex and a new single called Pistol. Up at the top, Patrick O'Hearn from So Flows the Current. Coming up, I've got music from Honest Obel. You can get a playlist for today's Echoes on our website. That's at echoes.org, and that will have links to these albums and tunes. It's all at Echoes, echoes.org. Here's Riopi with Ever After.

0: I'm Indira Lakshmanan. Life doesn't always go in the direction we want it to, but Hidden Brain's Shankar Vedantam says accepting where we are is key to moving forward.
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5: Live from NPR News, I'm Lakshmi Singh. The Virginia Supreme Court's throwing out a redistricting measure that could have helped Democrats win four U.S. House seats held by Republicans. The court ruled that the state legislature did not follow proper procedure in how it placed the measure before voters. Today's decision propels President Trump's and the GOP's redistricting efforts nationwide to keep control of Congress. Health officials in the U.S. and around the world are working to contain a hantavirus outbreak from the MV Hondius after dozens of people disembarked the cruise ship at the island of St. Helena last month and traveled to multiple countries. Several got sick. Three people died. The Andy strain of the rodent-borne hantavirus can spread person to person, which is giving rise to public fears of another COVID-type outbreak. But Dr. Celine Gounder, an editor-at-large for KFF Health News, says the risk to the general public is very low.
6: So far, we have no evidence of spread through casual person-to-person contact. We have seen the Andes virus spread from person to person in the past, but this has required prolonged intimate contact, not the kind of casual contact you would have with a flight attendant or another passenger on the plane.
5: Now, as for the cruise ship carrying scores of passengers, it is expected to arrive at Spain's Canary Islands this weekend. Local authorities are quoted saying quarantine measures are being taken. You're listening to NPR News. The U.S. is still waiting for Iran's response to a proposal for ending the war. Top House Democrat Congressman Adam Smith says Iran's showing no sign of meeting U.S. demands.
7: When this war started, Iran was weak and negotiating over that nuclear program. We've made no progress whatsoever. We have not degraded their nuclear program at all during the course of this war.
5: Representative Smith on NPR's Morning Edition. Britain is celebrating the 100th birthday of its beloved nature broadcaster David Attenborough. NPR's Fatima Al-Kassab has this from London.
8: In London's Trafalgar Square, fans dressed as bumblebees and lions gathered to wish Sir David a happy birthday. Commuter Andriana Naidu stopped to pay tribute to the man considered a national treasure in Britain.
9: His voice, I think British people connect his voice with nature and good things.
8: He first appeared on British TV back in the 1950s. Over the decades, his documentaries, which have seen him cuddle gorillas, get up close to blue whales, and explore the mating rituals of fireflies, have given hundreds of millions of viewers a closer look at the wonders of the natural world. Fatima Al-Kassab, NPR News, London.
5: The U.S. economy gained more jobs than expected last month, up 115,000. Jobless rate steady at 4.3%. It's NPR News.
4: And this is HPR 1 at 5:33. Maui County will auction off properties that have been delinquent for three or more years on their property taxes. The real property tax sale is scheduled for May 19th at the Kihei Community Center. Doors open at 8:30 a.m. and the auction begins at 9:30 a.m. Four properties are currently scheduled to be sold at the tax

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1: And mahalo for listening to HPR 1 at 5:43. I'm Derek Malama. A corporate leadership remains majority male, with less than a third of the top roles held by women. But some women are taking an alternative route to success. We get more on that story from Pacific Business News Editor-in-Chief Janice Megan.
2: A McKinsey & Company report last year found that women hold just 29% of the C-suite roles at U.S. companies, and that percentage has been unchanged in recent years. In Hawaii, that stalled progression has produced a shift where women are increasingly pursuing leadership outside traditional corporate hierarchies. According to the U.S. Small Business Administration, women own nearly half of all businesses in Hawaii. That's one of the highest ownership rates for women in the U.S. The vast majority of those businesses are small and often have no other employees, but they represent a leadership pipeline shaped by entrepreneurship rather than promotion. Melly James says she became an entrepreneur after deciding the corporate path was not the right path for her. She co-founded her first company in Silicon Valley, then came home to Hawaii. 9 years ago, she joined with partner Brittany Hyde to start Mana Up, an accelerator for products made in Hawaii. James says her first company reshaped her understanding of leadership, that it's not a title earned over time, but the ability to act, to build, and to be accountable. When she moved home to Hawaii, James says she saw the same ambitions in women here, but not the same resources, especially access to capital and access to experienced business owners who've scaled their companies. That's one of the reasons she and Hyde founded Mana Up, to fill the gaps of access and mentorship. Since its launch in 2017, more than 100 companies have gone through the program, and many of those companies are women-owned. From Pacific Business News, I'm Janice Megan for Hawaii Public Radio.
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5: 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I'm Leila Fadel.
6: And I'm Amy Martinez. There's a growing push among those on the left to raise taxes on the wealthy and cut taxes on lower earners. One Democrat on Capitol Hill wants to tackle both in one bill. Our colleagues at The Indicator from Planet Money, Darian Woods and Adrian Ma, dig into the math.
7: Senator Chris Van Hollen's big idea is more progressive income tax.
8: It is really stacked toward the very wealthy and people who make money off of money, and stacked against people who are making a paycheck day by day.
9: What the senator's bill does is make earnings below $46,000 tax-free at the federal level. 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
8: This is deficit neutral, meaning the money we raise from the surtax on millionaires is enough to cover the costs of providing tax relief to working Americans.
7: That's largely true, according to Garrett Watson, director of policy analysis at the Tax Foundation.
10: We find a very small net revenue loss, but fairly close.
7: For a single filer, it's an extra 5% on income above $1 million, 10% on income above $2 million, and 12% on income above $5 million. So what really concerns Garrett is what that tax on wealthy earners is used for. In the United States, the federal government is going deeper and deeper into debt, even in the boom times. Garrett sees what he calls an entitlement crisis coming in the future. The main Social Security Trust Fund is projected to run out of money within about a decade.
10: And, you know, raising revenue to cut more Americans' taxes yet again is going to make that political and policy challenge even harder.
9: We raised Garrett's concerns with Senator Chris Van Hollen.
7: Given these trends and potential future crises that America may face, could you imagine putting all of that money somewhere else?
8: My view is that it's important to say to people who are working paycheck to paycheck, who are meeting the definition of a livable wage, that you should be able to live off of that.
7: But is there a risk of, with all the other proposed taxes, that you do kill the golden goose in the sense that, you know, this is 12% for those very high earners on top of the 37% taxes they pay?
8: You know, I would remind everybody that when JFK, President Kennedy, was in the White House, the marginal tax rates were 90%. And the big Kennedy tax cut took them down to about 70% marginal tax rates. Under this plan, if you're in the top tier, over $7 million for a couple, you'll be around a 50% marginal tax rate.
9: What the senator seems to be tapping into is a sense by Americans that they're paying too much in taxes. Now, about half of Americans don't think the tax they're paying is fair.
7: Chris Van Hollen believes he's found a way to ease some of those frustrations by getting the people at the very top of the economic pyramid to pay for people lower down. It's a plain fact that there are more voters there than at the peak.
9: Adrian Ma,
7: Darian Woods, NPR News.
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2: 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You may hear a cannon fire near Fort Shafter in Honolulu on Monday. The U.S. Army Pacific says it will be conducting ceremonial cannon fire on Palm Circle between 12 noon and 2 p.m. on Monday.

all for listening to Morning Edition on this Aloha Friday with music from Sunny Lim. In the weather for most of the Hawaiian Islands, a light to breezy trades will return today and last until next week. A band of moisture will increase windward rain chances from this afternoon through tomorrow night. Community members in Kula on Maui are dealing with ongoing challenges after the Kona low storms brought a huge volume of water and debris downslope. HBR's Catherine Kluwet-Pachtel will have that story coming up at 6:30. A Morning Edition continues on HBR 1.

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1: You're listening to HPR 1 at 6:30. Good morning, I'm Derek Malama. Members of Maui's Kula community are dealing with ongoing challenges after the Kona low storms brought a huge volume of water and debris downslope. HPR's Catherine Kluwer-Pechtold talked with one resident to learn what's going on.
2: More than 20 homes burned 2 years ago in Kula. According to Maui County, four so far have been rebuilt. One of those homeowners is 85-year-old resident Tom Liu. Last November, the Ohana House on his property was the first home to be rebuilt in Kula, where his daughter now lives. Just 2 weeks ago, he moved into his newly finished main house.
3: That's going to be grassy area with pavers and... This is a breakfast nook.
2: After losing everything in the fire, he says reaching the end of the building process has somehow felt anticlimactic.
3: It's almost built up, anticipating the end of the road, the house is built. You can move in, you can sleep in there. But sometime at the end, it's not what you think it is.
2: Liu lost his wife over a decade ago. Together, they built the house that burned in 2023. She was the one that made it a home, he says. In this new house, it's daunting doing that by himself.
3: I need furniture. I need silverware. You know, I need plates and chopsticks and, you know, forks and all these things just overwhelms you.
2: According to Maui County, 10 permits have been issued in Kula, while one application is currently...
1: I just realized that is the incorrect story. We'll get that one for you as soon as we can next hour. A bill to preserve the state's biggest income tax break could have dire consequences for Hawaii's solar energy efforts. State lawmakers wrestled over the idea of pausing the historic tax break to cover the budget shortfall this year, but at the last minute, it kept them in place, in part by capping the state's renewable energy tax credit, which is used mostly by rooftop solar panels. In the weather forecast for the Hawaiian Islands, look for light to breezy trades returning today and lasting until next week. A band of moisture will increase windward rain chances from this afternoon through tomorrow night. Morning Edition continues on HPR 1.

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1: 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I'm Leila Fadel in Washington, D.C.
2: And I'm A. Martinez in Culver City, California. Tennessee is the first state to redraw its congressional map after the Supreme Court's move last week to weaken protections against racial discrimination in redistricting under the Voting Rights Act.
1: Yeah, Tennessee's legislature passed it, and the governor signed it into law on Thursday. It carves up a majority black district, eliminating the state's last Democratic House seat. It's part of a wave of Republican-led states that have redrawn voting maps ahead of the midterm elections. President Trump kicked off the national redistricting race last year.
2: Joining us from member station WPLN in Nashville this morning is Mariana Bacquiao. So what can you tell us about the new congressional map in Tennessee?
3: Well, the biggest change is to the city of Memphis, a majority black district that up until last week had been protected under part of the Voting Rights Act. Now the city will be split into three different congressional districts, and it means all nine of the state's U.S. House seats are more likely to go to Republicans. Protesters from the state's blue cities argue that this will take away the voice of voters who support Democrats, roughly a third of the state's population. Some Republicans agreed in their own way. We had a few no votes and a few who abstained, but by and large, the state's Republican supermajority was on board with Trump's redistricting plan. Memphis's 9th congressional district was pretty compact. Now it will stretch nearly 300 miles from the border with Mississippi in the western corner of the state to the edge of Nashville in the middle of the state.
2: Okay, so what's been the early reaction?
3: The NAACP has filed a petition to challenge the map. They've argued that this is too close to the election to change the maps. People could be confused about what district they're even in. Republicans have said this is strictly partisan, and partisan gerrymandering is legal. This is what State Representative Jason Zachary had to say yesterday during the floor debate.
4: This map was drafted based on politics, based on population, and the opportunity for the first time in history for us to send an entire Republican delegation from Tennessee to represent the state in Washington, D.C.
3: The protesters who came to Nashville from Memphis for demonstrations yesterday said, you can't really consider this without the context of race and the obstacles that have historically stopped black voters from casting a ballot. One protester, Tequila Johnson, addressed the crowd by invoking Tennessee's history as the birthplace of the Ku Klux Klan and Nashville's history as the first city to desegregate lunch counters.
5: So don't you dare let nobody tell you we don't have hope because we are red state. You can't have Tennessee as a movement state.
3: Even though they see this as a setback, protesters say what really matters is who comes out to vote in November.
2: Now, Tennessee is the first state to do this after the Supreme Court ruling. Doesn't look like it's going to be the last. What states could possibly be next?
3: Yeah, just in the last few days, Republicans in states across the South, Louisiana, Alabama, and South Carolina are rushing to redistrict congressional maps. That's on top of redistricting that started last year when President Trump asked states to redraw maps to give Republicans an edge.
2: Mariana Bacquiao from WPLN, thank you very much.
3: Thank you.
1: During his first presidential campaign, Donald Trump's Twitter feed seemed inescapable. His chaotic posts hijacked news cycles. More than 10 years later, and the president's social media posts are a daily fact of life. Some become major stories, like when he insulted the Pope or when he mocked Islam and used an expletive on Easter morning. But most of his thousands of posts can be hard to keep up with. So NPR White House correspondent Danielle Kurtzleben wanted to know what he's saying when many people aren't paying attention. And she analyzed months of Truth Social posts to tell us what he's been saying. And she joins me now. Hey, Danielle.
6: Good morning.
1: So how did you go about this project?
6: Well, with the help of our data visualization team at NPR, I compiled the first 4 months of Trump's Truth Social posts this year into one spreadsheet. That's more than 2,000 posts. And then I went through one by one and categorized them. I looked at topic. So is this post about Iran? Is it about Greenland? About the ballroom? And also the type of post. Is any given post an endorsement? Is it an attack? Is it just a repost?
1: Okay, so a lot of work there. What did you find?
6: Well, first off, it's no surprise that our president is extremely online. Yeah. We all knew that. But what's striking is the scope of the onlineness. He's been averaging around 19 posts per day. And a lot of them are videos or pictures he's grabbing from social media site X. So he's apparently got his eyes on both social networks and maybe more. Now, as for topics, none are super surprising. His top areas are current elections, like when he endorses a candidate. He also posts a lot about Iran and the economy. But really, a big point of this project was to get a sense of where his attention is.
1: What do you mean?
6: Well, I looked at March 1st as an example. That's the day after the U.S. bombed Iran. That day, he, yes, posted about the war, but he also posted, for example, a video making fun of Mitch McConnell. He made a dozen posts showing other people praising his State of the Union address, a speech that had happened 5 days earlier. He also posted an article from 2024 about how Lady Gaga's father endorsed him in the presidential election. So he had a lot of things on his mind that day. Mm. And if you zoom out from there, you see even more about where his attention is broadly. He posted more than 70 times this year about how he still thinks the 2020 election was rigged. Of course, that is a lie. And that's more than he posted about tariffs, more than he even posted about the SAVE Act, which is a bill he's been relentlessly promoting. It would require voter ID, among other things. One more example. He posted about agriculture and farmers 4 times over those 4 months. That's less than half as often as he posted about comedian Bill Maher.
1: Huh.
6: So again, maybe it's not surprising how much his attention is on his grievances, but it's really telling to see it quantified.
1: You know, Trump doesn't just post about grievances or share other people's praise online. He also announces official business on social media, nominations, tariffs, developments in the war with Iran. What effects does his posting have on the real world?
6: Well, of course, it depends on the topic and what he's saying. At the very least, like with tariffs, it's introduced massive unpredictability into the business world. I should add here that Caroline Levitt, the White House press secretary, has told us that in response to my questions, that Truth Social is, quote, the most powerful and popular social media platform in the world because it serves as President Trump's authentic voice. But I talked to John Bolton, who was national security advisor during Trump's first term, and he said he thinks the president's posting is negatively affecting Iran negotiations.
7: The very ferocity of his tweets just tell the Iranians, if we just be patient a little while longer, he's just going to flip right out entirely. And he wants out, so we're going to drag it out and get every concession we can from him. I don't understand why he can't see that.
6: So Trump's posts, yeah, they have serious consequences.
1: If you want to know more, you can read NPR's Danielle Kurtzleben's full story on the thousands of posts she went through at npr.org. Danielle, thanks for doing this work.
6: Of course.
1: This is NPR News.
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9: 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I'm Derek Malama. And residents who were impacted by the Kona low storms can now apply for assistance from the Federal Emergency Management Agency. 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
10: 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And, you know, one thing that I've heard some folks talk about, you know, I've been able to talk to some of the survivors, and you know, they feel like maybe others have had it worse, that their situation's not so bad, and they feel blessed with what they have. So they've kind of shied away from applying for further assistance. But, you know, that person applying for assistance isn't taking help away from anybody else. So really encourage everybody to take advantage of the program.
9: 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More information and resources can be found on our website, hawaiipublicradio.org. The City and County of Honolulu's Department of Planning and Permitting will be performing scheduled maintenance this month, and that means H&L Build and E-Plans will be unavailable to users while the work is ongoing. The first scheduled downtime is this weekend from 6 p.m. Friday to 6 a.m. Monday. The next scheduled downtime will start on May 29th. A morning edition continues on HPR 1 for this Aloha Friday.
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1: It's Morning Edition from NPR News. I'm Leila Fadin.
2: And I'm Martinez. One of the nation's largest bowling alley chains is facing a class action lawsuit. A group of bowlers from across the country sued Lucky Strike Entertainment, formerly known as the Bolero Corporation, in a federal court in Seattle. Katia Schwenk is a reporter for The Lever and is following the case. So, Katia, what argument is this lawsuit making?
11: Yeah, so this lawsuit was filed by a collection of avid bowlers, for the most part just regular people who love bowling, who say that Lucky Strike over the past decade has launched an anti-competitive scheme to purchase bowling alleys across the country and, you know, in order to raise prices on consumers. And in doing so has violated antitrust laws and consumer protection laws.
2: So according to the suit, how did Lucky Strike maybe change the experience for bowlers nationwide?
11: Right. So, you know, I think it's easy to imagine, like, you know, your old school local bowling alley, you know, which, you know, humble, cheap food, cheap beer, you know, family friendly. And what, you know, these bowlers are saying in their new lawsuit is that, you know, when Lucky Strike comes in, they really, you know, not only are buying these independent bowling centers, but are really changing their character in part to improve its profits. So, you know, Lucky Strike really brands itself as like an entertainment company. It claims that it wants to be like a mini Disney. And so when Lucky Strike buys many of these independent bowling alleys, you know, the lawsuit says that it brings in, you know, loud music, you know, the cheap beer is replaced by more expensive cocktails, and it does things like, you know, allegedly cut maintenance and operating hours, all to, you know, pad its bottom line. And, you know, it's a playbook that, you know, Wall Street or private equity backed companies have used in other industries too, and now it seems that it's coming to bowling.
2: Now, in a statement to NPR, Lucky Strike called the lawsuit meritless and said they are confident in their conduct, the law, and will, quote, defend this case vigorously and to the fullest. What are the bowlers who brought this lawsuit calling on Lucky Strike to actually do?
11: Yeah, so they're asking, you know, not only for damages, but also for the court to, you know, unwind some of these purchases. You know, in some markets, Lucky Strike owns, you know, as much as 95% of the market share. So, you know, that obviously reduces choice. You know, if Lucky Strike is your only option, you know, you're sort of forced to go there. There's less competition. So these consumers are asking for these purchases to be rolled back. They're also asking for Lucky Strike to, you know, divest from its ownership of the Professional Bowling Association, which is sort of the premier organization, you know, for bowling as a sport, which, you know, Lucky Strike, when it was known as Bolero, bought a few years back. So they're really trying to bring back, you know, power to the independent bowling center and hopefully make bowling a more competitive market.
2: That's Katia Schwenk with the independent investigative news outlet, The Lever. Thanks a lot for your reporting on this.
11: Thanks so much for having me.

0: And you're listening to HPR 1 at 6:50. I'm Derek Malama. A bill to preserve the state's biggest income tax break could have dire consequences for Hawaii's solar energy efforts. State lawmakers wrestled over the idea of pausing the historic tax break to cover the budget shortfall this year. But at the last minute, it kept them in place, in part by capping the state's renewable energy tax credit, which is used mostly for rooftop solar panels. Rocky Mold is with Hawaii Solar Energy Association. He says that would make the cost of living worse in the state.
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2: We're asking legislators to vote no on the bill. We're asking the governor to veto the bill if it goes to his desk. We understand that's really challenging because of all that's wrapped in with this bill and all the contingencies with the budget. We get that that's really difficult. We just think this is an existential threat for Hawaii's ability to control skyrocketing electricity costs going forward.
0: A federal level tax credit for solar panels was cut last year, leading to a 30% drop in solar installations during the first couple of months of 2026. Industry leaders say the state level cut will worsen the situation and could mean that solar companies will have to start laying off employees. You're listening to HPR 1.
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3: From Marketplace, I'm Sabri Benishore in New York. The economy added 115,000 jobs in April. Economists were expecting just 55,000. The unemployment rate stayed the same, 4.3%. So what does it all mean? Julia Coronado is here to help us out with that. She's founder of Macro Policy Perspectives and a professor at UT Austin. Hi, Julia.
5: Good morning.
3: So this jobs report is from April, so it includes a solid month of higher gas prices from the war with Iran. Is that showing up at all?
5: It's not really showing up. In fact, what we're seeing instead is the impact of a record warm April with jobs created in seasonal sectors like retail, construction, leisure, and hospitality. So we do see a boost from weather. Too early, really, to see a drag from the war and higher gas prices, I think.
3: The number of people who are newly unemployed, so less than 5 weeks, increased a bit by 358,000. How do we square that with, you know, a whole bunch of jobs being created?
5: Right. Well, the report comes from two different surveys, one of households, one of firms. Firms show plenty of job creation. On the household side, we're seeing unemployment held steady, but the labor force participation rate fell. We're seeing really the impact of an aging workforce and older workers leaving in pretty significant numbers now. So it's a little bit of a softer story on the household sector side. And wage growth also was a little on the soft side. So I think the labor market is stable, but the jobs number probably overstates the strength.
3: Julia Coronado, founder of Macro Policy Perspectives, thank you so much.
5: My pleasure.
3: Instagram will stop encrypting private messages between users starting today. That means Meta would be able to see everyone's DMs. Meta had been criticized by child safety groups and law enforcement for allowing encrypted messaging. Meta stock is down 0.9%. With that, let's do the numbers. Brent crude is at $100 a barrel this morning. The Dow is up 111 points. That's 0.2%. The S&P 500 is up 0.8%. The NASDAQ is up 1.3%. Inflation has arrived at FIFA. FIFA is tripling the price of its best available tickets to the World Cup to $32,970. FIFA President Gianni Infantino said if they sold them for too cheap, quote, these tickets will be resold at a much higher price. So I guess if you can't beat the scalpers, join them? But to be fair, NBA Finals tickets have sold for $65,000. So.
4: 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With GEP Key Agentic AI and GEP Smart Software, GEP is at the forefront in agentic procurement orchestration and autonomous supply chains.
3: Yesterday, the U.S. Court of International Trade ruled that President Trump's latest round of tariffs were illegal. These were the 10% tariffs the administration imposed after a previous batch of tariffs was also ruled illegal by the Supreme Court. But this latest ruling is narrow. It only blocks the import taxes for a couple companies in the state of Washington, and these tariffs expire anyway in July. After that, the administration is preparing a whole new batch of more long-term import taxes. Meanwhile, U.S. businesses, who, reminder, are the ones paying these tariffs, are getting tossed around on the waves. Just before we got this ruling, we checked in with one of those businesses to see how the refund process was going for that first round of tariffs. Rachel Rosner is the owner and founder of Eldon Street Tea Shop in Reston, Virginia.
6: Hi, Sabri. Thanks for having me on.
3: You sell tea. There are not a lot of places you can grow tea in the U.S., so you got to import. How disruptive, remind everyone, were the tariffs for you last year?
6: The tariffs were very disruptive. This is the first time ever that a full tariff on tea had ever been in existence. And so it was very impactful because we get 100% of our tea from overseas, especially if you're wanting more specific kinds of tea, different varietals. You can only get that overseas in specific regions around the world. And so with the global tariffs, it was very impactful for our business.
3: Now, last time we talked, you were mulling over whether it would be possible or worthwhile to try and get a refund on tariffs. Where did you end up landing on that?
6: We're still mulling it over. We have begun looking at the process. It is a lot of headache and it is a lot of uncertainty. I have a couple other business owner acquaintances who have gone through the process, who have said that the process online has been fairly streamlined and easy. However, they really haven't had any communication since they filled out the application. So they're kind of in limbo. They don't know what they're going to be getting. They don't know when they're going to be getting it. And so they just kind of feel like it was for nothing at this point.
3: Some businesses had to take out loans to pay for tariffs or front load imports. So they were interest, or they had to pay consultants to help them figure out their supply chains. These are costs that are not going to get refunded with tariffs, which is a long way of asking, you know, do refunds or eventual lower prices for you mean you can lower prices for your customers?
6: Yes, I will definitely say, just to continue with your last question, that also the shipping situation with the gas prices has not lowered our costs either. So that's like an added on right now to what we had to pay in tariffs plus extra shipping costs for getting tea here. And so it's all playing into each other. We did have to take out a loan, a small loan, to cover some of the tariff costs. And yeah, that is not covered through the refund process, and we still have to pay that back.
3: Rachel Rosner is owner and founder of Eldon Street Tea Shop in Reston, Virginia. Thank you.
6: Thank you. Thank you for having me on.
3: Our executive producer is Nancy Fargali. Our digital team includes Antoinette Brock, Emily McCune, and Dylan Mietinen. Our engineers are Brian Allison, Sam Keenan, and David Schreck. And in New York, I'm Sabri Benishore with the Marketplace Morning Report. 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
0: 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On this Aloha Friday, it's 7 o'clock across the Hawaiian Islands.
10: Good morning. President Trump says the latest attacks against Iran are, quote, just a love tap, and that the ceasefire is still in place. We hear from the top Democrat in the House Armed Services Committee on Morning Edition from NPR News. Some passengers on the cruise ship at the center of the Hanta virus outbreak have gone home, including to the U.S. I'm Amy Martinez.
11: And I'm Leila Faldin. Public health officials are using contact tracing to track the disease and prevent a wider epidemic. Also, a songwriter behind hits for Gwen Stefani, Pink, and Christina Aguilera is returning to her own music. It's Friday, May 8th, Victory in Europe Day, VE Day, the formal end of World War II in Europe. Russia celebrates the defeat of Nazi Germany tomorrow and is scaling back this year's public military displays. The news is next.
12: Live from NPR News, I'm Lakshmi Singh. Last month, Virginia voters approved a redistricting measure that could have gotten Democrats four more seats in Congress. Today, Virginia Supreme Court nullified the election. Jod Khalil of member station VPM with details.
13: The court's ruling stems from Virginia's long constitutional amendment process. It requires the legislature to pass the text of an amendment, then stand for re-election, and then pass it again before voters approve it. Virginia Democrats had to sprint to get it passed in the first step and did so after early voting had already begun. The Virginia Supreme Court said that, quote, irreparably undermines the integrity of the resulting referendum. It's a major defeat for national Democrats who were counting on Virginia to blunt President Trump's redistricting push. State Democrats also spent lots of political capital on the effort. Speaker of the Virginia House of Delegates, Don Scott, said they would respect the result of the referendum. Likewise, it's a win for Republicans. State Senate Minority Leader Ryan McDougal said the ruling was constitutional and not partisan. For NPR News, I'm Jad Khalil in Richmond.
12: China confirmed today that a ship with a Chinese crew on board was attacked last Monday near the Strait of Hormuz. But China says so far there are no reported casualties. NPR's Jennifer Pak has this from Shanghai.
14: China's foreign ministry says the ship is registered to the Marshall Islands, but did not say whether it had signaled Chinese crew were on board. Since the U.S. and Israel launched attacks on Iran, the Iranians have retaliated by effectively closing the waterway, but they gave passage for ships from friendly nations, including from China. Chinese foreign ministry spokesperson Lin Jin did not say who struck the ship or give other details. China is deeply concerned, he says, that many vessels and crew members have been stranded in the critical waterway due to the war. The attack happened before Chinese Foreign Minister Wang Yi met with his Iranian counterpart on Wednesday when they discussed reopening the strait. Jennifer Pak, NPR News, Shanghai.
12: Several U.S. states say they're monitoring asymptomatic residents who were on the cruise ship stricken by hantavirus outbreak. The Centers for Disease Control and Prevention says the probability of a widespread contagion is very low, but they're asking people who came in contact with passengers from the Hondius ship to watch for symptoms. Dr. Celine Gounder is editor-at-large with KFF Health News.
15: The CDC is notifying state and local health departments so they can coordinate monitoring as a precaution because the incubation can be for up to 8 weeks. They're watching for symptoms like fever, muscle aches, and trouble breathing.
12: Spanish authorities on the Canary Islands are preparing to receive scores of passengers and crew from that cruise ship. Local authorities have reported setting up quarantine measures to evacuate and isolate the ship's occupants so they don't come in contact with the general population. So far, though, there have been no new reports of hantavirus infection on the vessel. It's NPR News.
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0: You're listening to HPR 1 at 7:04. Good morning, I'm Derek Malama. A new report shows Hawaii continues to have higher homeowners association fees than most of the country. The study comes from UHERO, the University of Hawaii Economic Research Organization. Its 2026 Housing Factbook shows that more than 40% of homeowners across Hawaii pay HOA fees. The national average is about 25%. Hawaii homeowners are also paying a higher rate. They pay about $400 a month, depending on the country, compared to the national one, compared to the national $135 a month. Trey Gordner is a policy researcher and data scientist with UHERO.
16: You know, the total picture of affordability is a bit more nuanced, but it probably looks like your cost of financing is coming down pretty significantly. But because your carrying costs, particularly those around insurance and HOA fees, are coming up, it eats into that affordability. We still think it's a net gain in terms of affordability, but they potentially counterbalance, especially in condos.
0: The study also analyzed the state's permitting processes by county, insurance rates, and general affordability compared to last year. It can be found on our website, hawaiipublicradio.org. A Maui County pilot program on Molokai is offering homeowners up to $100,000 in exchange for deed restrictions on their property. The sale of the home would be restricted for 25 years under the program. If the homeowner does choose to sell during that time, it must be sold to an income-qualified resident at a fair price, and the county would have the right of first refusal to purchase the property. During the 25-year period, the homeowner must live in the house. The county says the program is intended to bring stability and keep homes affordable for local residents. The initial program will be tested with 5 Molokai homeowners for potential expansion. Applications opened this week and must be received by the Housing Department by May 29th. A trade court has struck down a second round of tariffs that President Trump ordered in February. That story is coming up as Morning Edition continues.
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11: It's Morning Edition from NPR News. I'm Leila Fadil in Washington, D.C.
17: And I'm A. Martinez in Culver City, California. For a second time this week, the U.S. and Iran traded fire.
11: The U.S. military says 3 Navy ships came under attack Thursday as they moved through waters near Iran. U.S. Central Command says it responded by attacking Iranian missile and drone strikes. Coming up, we'll speak with the top Democrat on the House Armed Services Committee about what Congress is doing to push the Trump administration to wind down the war. We begin with the latest developments from the region.
17: NPR international correspondent Haya Batraoui is in Dubai. Tell us, what else do we know about what happened last night in the Gulf?
18: Yes, this is the first report of U.S. airstrikes on Iranian soil since the ceasefire a month ago. CENTCOM says it responded to, quote, unprovoked Iranian attacks and responded with self-defense strikes yesterday after they say 3 U.S. Navy ships were attacked by Iranian speedboats, missiles, and drones while moving through the Strait of Hormuz southward and out toward the Gulf of Oman. Now, CENTCOM says it intercepted those attacks. Iran, though, says the U.S. started this latest round of violence by attacking one of its oil tankers in the strait and that 3 areas along its coast were hit by U.S. airstrikes and that it did hit those U.S. naval ships transiting the strait. Iran's Fars News agency published videos of Iran's missile attacks against U.S. forces. Have a listen. And this vital waterway was where we saw violence flare up also on Monday when President Trump launched that surprise operation called Project Freedom to try and take control of the strait from Iran. But that operation was abruptly halted by Trump. And both times the violence risked engulfing this region again, the United Arab Emirates, where I'm talking to you from, came under Iranian attacks throughout the week, including again last night.
17: Yeah, the control of the Strait of Hormuz is Iran's most important point of leverage. So what does this latest round of violence mean for the ceasefire?
18: Right. This waterway is vital to the world, but Iran has blocked access to it to ships since the start of the war. And, you know, with ships unable to transit, we're seeing really high oil prices because there's now 13 million barrels of oil a day off the market and shortages in things like fertilizers and other products that come from this region. And this has hurt Trump's polling ahead of midterm elections later this year. But despite this latest round of violence, neither the U.S. or Iran seem eager to return to war. Listen to what Trump told reporters yesterday. He says the ceasefire is still on.
19: They trifled with us today. We blew them away. They trifled. I call that a trifle. I'll let you know when there's no ceasefire. You won't have to know. If there's no ceasefire, you're not going to have to know. You're just going to have to look at one big glow coming out of Iran.
18: But alongside those comments, Trump is still threatening Iran with more bombing if it does not agree to a U.S. proposal to ending this war. Iran says it's reviewing that text and will deliver a response to mediator Pakistan.
10: You mentioned the UAE coming under Iranian attack again this week. So what are you hearing from Gulf Arab states?
18: The UAE has borne the brunt of Iran's attacks throughout this war, including this week when its key oil terminal caught fire for 2 days from an Iranian drone attack. And it says it reserves the right to self-defense. And we also know that the UAE is using Israeli and U.S. defense systems to intercept Iran's attacks. Iran's foreign ministry, however, is warning leaders in Abu Dhabi against, quote, collusion with Israel and the U.S. But the UAE is doubling down on those alliances and says a ceasefire with Iran is not enough. It wants the U.S. to push for a deal that also limits Iran's missiles and drones and its support for proxies like Hezbollah. But, you know, other countries in the region like Qatar, Oman, and Saudi Arabia, they're more supportive of current ceasefire efforts because they don't want their infrastructure attacked again. The Pakistani prime minister says that he and Saudi Arabia's crown prince asked Trump to halt Project Freedom earlier this week, and he did after just 36 hours. And support of Gulf Arab states is important because the U.S. needs their approval to use bases and their airspace.
10: That's NPR international correspondent Taya Batraoui in Dubai. Thanks a lot.
18: Thank you.
11: Representative Adam Smith of Washington is a top Democrat on the House Armed Services Committee, and he's joining us this morning to discuss the latest round of strikes and counterstrikes between Iran and the U.S. Good morning, Congressman. Welcome back to the program.
20: Good morning. Thanks for having me on.
11: So President Trump told ABC these latest strikes on Iran were a love tap, and he insists the ceasefire stands. Do you see it that way?
20: Well, it's not a ceasefire, obviously. You know, ceasefire means you stop firing and we have it. And there's been flare-ups in a variety of different places. But the larger problem is that the negotiations are still so far apart. Iran basically is saying, pay us to open back up the strait. And that was not the objective on our side at the start of this war. We want, as you just cited, the UAE asking for Iran to stop their nuclear program, stop their ballistic missile program, and stop supporting terrorists in the region. And Iran right now is refusing to even discuss that. So, you know, we were definitely in a weaker position. So that's the biggest problem right
11: but
20: now.
11: But we're hearing the president insist a deal is close with Iran, and they better agree or they'll feel a lot of pain. This is the type of language we're hearing. But that stated goal, that the rationale for starting this war was to eliminate Iran's nuclear capabilities, even though the U.S.'s own intelligence found Iran had not made the decision to pursue nuclear weapons. Are there any indications the U.S. is succeeding in eliminating Iran's nuclear ambitions and its enriched uranium?
20: Yeah, clearly not. And I think that the biggest problem with that analysis is, like I said, is Iran does not seem to be willing to talk about this. Now, yes, we have heard from Trump over and over and over again. Heck, we've been hearing from Trump for 9 years now that Iran is, quote, begging to make a deal. The biggest thing we know is there's very little evidence of that actually being the case, number one. Number two, we certainly know that President Trump is not above not being honest about that. The only possibility, the thing that some experts will say, is that the pressure from our blockade will get Iran to change their mind. Right now, there's no clear evidence that that is happening. That's what Trump keeps saying, but I really want to emphasize this point. I mean, it was like 3 weeks ago that Trump declared that Iran had agreed to all of our demands, and within hours, it became clear that they had agreed to none of them. So one of the problems in this negotiation is President Trump keeps saying things that clearly turn out not to be true. That makes it hard to know where this is going.
11: What about the bigger issue that this war is happening at all, given that the president did not consult Congress, let alone secure congressional approval, and lawmakers have so far been unable to pass any measure or use any tool to limit what is happening here, despite the fact that the polling shows that the majority of Americans are worried about this war and against it?
20: Yeah, no, that's the major issue. The cost of this war has been devastating.
2: But is this a new normal that this has happened, that Congress can't do anything?
20: Yeah, let me walk through the most important part of this, which is the cost of this war. The New York Times has a good thing, good article this morning outlining the economic cost. We've seen the price of gasoline go over $4.50 a gallon here. It said global economic impacts by shutting down, you know, the Middle East economy. And we have not achieved any sort of benefit towards that to date. And it's also worth noting that when this war started, Iran was weak and negotiating over that nuclear program. We've made no progress whatsoever. We have not degraded their nuclear program at all during the course of this war. So, yeah, as far as the new normal, I don't know if it's new. Every single president during my time has started some conflict without congressional approval. Well, I guess it is a little bit new normal in the sense that even George W. Bush came to Congress. Yes, I think Trump has taken it to a new level, as he has in all areas. Look, Trump has concentrated power and acted more like an authoritarian than like a democratically elected president of a constitutional republic. Under the Trump administration, yes, I think it is the new normal, and it's up to Congress in the country to work hard to rein him in, but crucially after Trump, to make sure that this doesn't become the new normal, which I think there's a real risk of.
2: Is Congress doing anything to investigate or document the way that the U.S. is prosecuting this war and concerns around whether the U.S. is committing war crimes? When you think of the school that was attacked where all these children were killed and the many threats of bombing civilian infrastructure in Iran, which would be war crimes.
20: Yeah, I am, as the ranking member of the House Armed Services Committee, been pressing that issue. I pressed Secretary Hegseth on that issue. I pressed Secretary Hegseth on that issue last week when I asked him about the bombing of that girls' school, which we all know was a mistake by the U.S., and yet we will not admit it. That's another new normal that I think President Trump is putting in place. And Secretary Hegseth, we don't seem to care about civilian casualties. So right now, the Republican majority has not done their job. Hopefully, I'll become chairman and we'll be able to do those investigations.
2: Democratic Congressman Adam Smith, ranking member on the House Armed Services Committee, thank you for your time.
20: Thank you.
2: We've renewed our invitations to officials in the Trump administration to join us for an interview. Those invitations remain open.
21: The Trump administration has lost another tariff battle in federal court. A trade court struck down a round of import taxes that the president ordered in February. They were an attempt to replace an earlier round of tariffs that were outlawed by the U.S. Supreme Court. Here's NPR's Scott Horsley.
22: Almost immediately after the Supreme Court ruled the president had overstepped his authority in ordering double-digit tariffs on nearly everything the U.S. imports, Trump ordered a new round of import taxes, 10% this time, using a different statute. Tariff opponents marched right back into court, arguing these new tariffs are also illegal because the conditions that statute is designed to address don't currently exist. And in a 2-to-1 ruling, a specialty trade court agreed. Jay Foreman, who imports Tonka trucks and Lincoln Logs, among other toys, was one of the businesses that successfully challenged this second round of tariffs.
23: The administration can take a shot and do what they want, but we can also fight back, and we fought back today, and we won, and we're extremely excited.
22: Foreman says while import taxes on certain strategic items might make sense, a blanket 10% tax on all imports hurts businesses and consumers.
23: To approach this situation with a bazooka instead of a fine-tooth comb makes no sense.
22: It's not clear how widespread the effects of this ruling will be. For now, it applies only to the two importers who brought the case, along with the state of Washington. Attorneys say it may depend on the next round of litigation and whether other importers seek similar tariff protection. In any case, the new tariffs were temporary, set to expire in July. The administration is still exploring other ways to tax imports using different authorities. Meanwhile, the government's in the process of refunding the money collected from the original tariffs the Supreme Court struck down. The first of an estimated $166 billion in refunds is expected to be paid next week. Scott Horsley, NPR News, Washington.
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0: And this is HPR 1 at 719. The city and county of Honolulu has released a draft of its first ever Oahu Food Systems Plan. It outlines more than 70 specific actions the city can take to shape the island's food system over the next 5 years. To look at the plan, to submit feedback, go to resilient.com. oahu.org/food systems plan.
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0: Mahalo for listening to Morning Edition on this Aloha Friday, with music from Sonny Lim. In the weather for most of the Hawaiian Islands, light to breezy trades will return today and last until next week. A band of moisture will increase windward rain chances from this afternoon through tomorrow night. In southeast Maui, mostly sunny with isolated showers in the morning, then mostly cloudy with numerous showers in the afternoon. Highs 68 to 83 and northeast winds up to 10 miles per hour. Members of Maui's Kula community are dealing with ongoing challenges after the Kona low storms brought a huge volume of water and debris downslope. HPR's Catherine Kluwit-Pachtel will have that story coming up at 7:30 on HPR 1.
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4: 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I'm Leila Faldin.
5: And I'm A. Martinez. In the 1990s, Linda Perry's band Four Non-Blondes had a huge hit with What's Up.

0: This song keeps finding new life, whether screamed from the stage at countless karaoke nights or even in mashups on TikTok.
1: It's one of those songs that there's always somebody screwing something up in the world. And nowadays, it's amplified because of social media. But all the stuff we're going through, we've gone through before. We just didn't know it.
0: That is Linda Perry. Four Non Blondes' debut album was their only album. They broke up shortly after that. But Perry went on to write some of the biggest pop songs of the 2000s. She wrote that one for Pink, Christina Aguilera, Gwen Stefani. They all had hits with Linda Perry's songs as well. Now she's back to performing her own material. Linda Perry's first album in 25 years. It's called Let It Die Here.

0: peace.
1: So what exactly do you want to let die here?
2: Let It Die Here, the album, is about my mom and experiences that I had, trauma, the abuse, all of that stuff. So Let It Die Here means exactly that, you know. I want to let that trauma die here. I want to let this past go. I want to let that anger and the guilt and the shame and the blame go.
1: How easy is that? Because mothers and daughters, I mean, how does that get let go eventually? Is it possible?
2: Well, I spent pretty much my whole life trying to figure things out. And one day, I don't know, it was like before my mother passed away, I realized my mom was never going to change. But, you know, I hold on to things, you know, when it comes to emotions, your parents. I mean, I want to understand, why did you make a 5-year-old feel so bad? Why would you hit that little child? Why would you abuse them in such a way? Why? So it wasn't about what she did. It was more about why. It already happened. I get it. I can't take that back. And I would never, actually. You can ask me right now, is there anything I would change about my childhood? And I would say, absolutely not. Because I'm an awesome mom. I am not my mom. I'm an understanding mom, and I'm a supportive mom, and I make mistakes, and I'm accountable.
1: There's a song on this album called I Am Daughter. Let's hear a little bit of I Am Daughter.

0: Is it me or is it a little bit of a bossa nova thing happening with
1: song? Oh, yeah. My father's from Portugal. My mother's born in Sao Paulo, Brazil. She loved Sergio Mendes and...
0: Okay, so that's what I was hearing there.
1: You know, she loved Brazil 66, loved them. So that was me bringing in my culture, where I come from. I had written this song that was basically saying, I hope now that you don't have any guilt or shame and you're free.
0: Now, looking back on your career, Linda, it seems like you made two big decisions that have kind of defined things for you. Number one was leaving Four Non Blondes. Why did you leave that band?
1: I didn't know how to be in it anymore. Money, success is not going to keep me in something that is I wasn't happy. I still needed to find who I was. That was the first band I was in. And when you're in that situation, you're kind of almost locked in for a little bit. Everybody wanted the same record again, kept on like, write another What's Up. It's like, I don't even know how I wrote that one, let alone try to do it again.
0: So you said you wanted to explore who you were as an artist. Did that mean that you had to give up performing and become a producer to do that?
1: So I made this record in flight, and when that record got no love, then I just discovered, oh, my feelings get hurt too quickly. So maybe I'm not supposed to be in front. Maybe I'm supposed to be in the back.
0: Because when I think about the people you've collaborated with and the songs that they have done, so Pink, Get the Party Started, Gwen Stefani, What You Waiting For, I mean, these are very different songs than What's Up. I mean, it just seems like if I were to tell someone that the person who wrote and performed that song produced and wrote those other songs, they'd be like, wait a second, these two things don't belong together.
1: Yeah, but that's me.
0: Yeah.
1: I love country, I love R&B, I love all styles of music. So it made kind of perfect sense to me to become this songwriter, producer.
0: You also wrote and produced this Christina Aguilera song, 2002.

So that won a Grammy for Best Female Pop Vocal Performance, nominated for Song of the Year. Quarter century later, Linda, here is you singing it for your album.

0: Why did you finally decide to record your song for your album?
1: When I finished my album, we talked about recording a version of Beautiful to release in front of it, just to remind people that, you know, I'm an artist and, you know, here's a song I wrote. I recorded it like so quickly, like that recording was so fast. And then once I heard it, I'm like, oh, this goes on the album. It's the missing piece, because my mom was always bringing me down, always. And her words were harsh, you know, and I felt like this totally helps the story. It's full circle.
0: That is Linda Perry. She's a singer, songwriter, musician, and record producer. Her new album is called Let It Die Here. Linda, thank you.
1: Thank you. Really appreciate it. Ain't that the way?
0: This is NPR News.
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1: Brought a huge volume of water and debris downslope. HPR's Catherine Kluwe-Pachtel spoke with one resident to learn what's going on.
2: Kula resident Brad Sulcer and his wife Donna are dealing with close to $100,000 in storm damage. The Kona Low storm turned a stream into a raging river that ripped through their Polipoli Road property, along with neighboring homes and the road itself.
3: We're not talking about just a little bit of water coming off. It's a waterfall that's like 2 feet deep, and it's taken boulders that are as big as, you know, half of a washing machine down the mountain like there's nothing there.
2: He's on his golf cart, motioning to a massive hole alongside Polipoli Road above their house.
3: The gulch overran, and when it hit this berm of grass, it eroded it, and it took it down about 15 feet.
2: The water took out the Sulcer's orchards, beehives, and goat barn structures. He calls the loss heartbreaking.
3: During the storm, we had about a 10-foot ditch at the place where our goat houses were, and I couldn't find any goats at all, and they were in the goat houses up to their chest in mud and water running through.
2: At the bottom of his property, he was left with two football fields of debris 3 feet deep. Local nonprofit Malama Kula volunteers jumped in to help, but the cleanup job has been massive.
3: I think this will be a minimum of $75,000 to $100,000 loss by the time we're done.
2: He says his homeowner's insurance didn't cover any of the damage. A big part of the problem, according to Sulcer, lies with a too small culvert just up the road.
3: This is where the water runs down off of the mountain. And when it comes over to this location, it's supposed to make a left and go through that little culvert, and it doesn't. The culvert plugs immediately.
2: The situation also impacted many others in the neighborhood. One home had its driveway washed away. The bottom floor of another house was underwater. Cars were buried under mud and cinder from the mountainside. Something similar happened in 2008 when Sulcer says the National Guard helped with debris removal on his property before he owned it. 2 years ago, heavy rain again brought significant runoff, he says. Sulcer reached out to Maui County for help.
3: I probably made a minimum of 20 to 30 calls begging them to mediate this problem so that we wouldn't have a more serious problem.
2: Now he's determined to ensure action is taken.
3: Because, you know, it's one thing to tell the story of the damage, but it's another thing to tell the story of what has to happen.
2: Sulcer points out road crossings in nearby areas have either bridges or larger culverts.
3: The immediate fix of just berming it to the point where it keeps it going through the culvert is a huge improvement. But then the longer term fix has got to be to make that culvert larger so it can accept the water that comes down through.
2: When HPR reached out to Maui County for comment, a spokesperson said Polipoli Road is not a county road and the culvert does not fall on county property. Residents have confirmed they've seen county staff working on road repairs in the area. The future of the culvert remains unclear, and in the meantime, residents are worried about what will happen when it rains again. Reporting from Kula, Catherine Kluwe-Pachtel, HPR News.
1: Russia's annual Victory Day parade will be smaller than previous ones as the effects of the war on Ukraine take a toll. Let's story ahead as Morning Edition continues on HPR One.
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4: 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And from the estate of Joan B. Kroc, whose bequest serves as an enduring investment in the future of public radio and seeks to help NPR produce programming that meets the highest standards of public service in journalism and cultural expression. This is NPR.
5: 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I'm Leila Fadel in Washington, D.C.
6: And I'm A. Martinez.

0: As in Culver City, California, an international team of disease detectives is racing to connect with people who were on the cruise ship at the center of the hantavirus outbreak. It's an effort to contain the spread of the infection. More than 24 people have already left the ship and flown across the world, including to South Africa, Switzerland, and the United States. Science reporter Ari Daniel is following this. Ari, tell us what's the latest.
1: Well, authorities say 8 cases have now been reported, 5 are confirmed hantavirus, and so far 3 people have died. Now, it's important to note that public health officials are stressing that the risk level remains low. This strain of hantavirus, which shows up as a respiratory infection, appears to spread through close and prolonged contact. And it seems that people are infectious for a rather brief period of time. So authorities are saying this is not the start of the next pandemic, but it is a disease that should be taken seriously, and epidemiologists want to make sure it doesn't spread.
0: Okay, so how are they trying to keep this outbreak under control?
1: The primary tool they're using is something called contact tracing, which essentially means locating the close contacts of anyone who could have been exposed to the virus. Preethi Malani is an infectious disease physician at the University of Michigan.
2: By identifying people who are at risk of infection, you try to get ahead when people don't have symptoms yet, with the goal of preventing the infection from continuing to propagate.
0: So, Ari, I mean, I remember this from the early days of COVID.
1: That's exactly right. This is a time-tested approach for containing infectious disease. The process starts by identifying someone with an infection or a suspected infection of, in this case, hantavirus. Then experts look to see who they've recently had close contact with, since those people are more likely to have been infected. And that risk assessment is important, says Baguma Titanji, an infectious diseases doctor at Emory University.
3: Otherwise, it becomes an impossible web to contain because everyone is connected to everyone.
1: The next step, involves taking precautions for those who are infected or who may be infected but aren't showing symptoms yet.
0: Okay, precautions. What are we talking about?
1: Well, potentially placing them in quarantine so they don't accidentally come into contact with even more people who may then become exposed and infected. The tricky thing here is the incubation period for this hantavirus can last up to several weeks.
0: Several weeks. Yikes. I mean, that's a long time to wait things out. So it sounds like it's pretty painstaking work.
1: It absolutely is, because you have to reconstruct all the interactions someone has had over days or weeks. Titanji offered this hypothetical example from onboard the cruise ship.
3: So you might have an individual who is a source of an infection, and then they were sitting at a dinner table with one individual who then goes back to their cabin and shares a bed with their partner, who has a conversation with someone else on the deck.
1: In other words, that initial source can easily connect with many more people. Public health officials believe this approach will reduce further spread. And yesterday, the World Health Organization insisted this effort could break the chain of transmission, thereby preventing a large epidemic.
0: All right. That's science reporter Ari Daniel. Ari, thanks.
1: Thank you, A.
4: Final preparations are underway in Moscow for Victory Day. That's the holiday when Russians mark the Soviet Union's victory over Nazi Germany in World War II. And for the first time in nearly 20 years, a military parade on Red Square has been scaled back amid concerns over Ukrainian drone attacks. Joining us to talk about this is NPR's Charles Maines on the line from the Russian capital. Hi, Charles.
5: Good morning, Leva.
4: Good morning. So how has Russia been celebrating Victory Day lately?
5: You know, Victory Day has long been used by Putin as a symbol and celebration of Russia's rising military might. But it's taken on a new context following the full-scale invasion of Ukraine in 2022. You know, of course, as members of the Soviet Union, Russia and Ukraine were both part of the Allies' fight against Nazi Germany, and it involved massive losses and sacrifice. But Russian President Vladimir Putin has been claiming that the current war in Ukraine is a continuation of that fight against fascism. In other words, he's linked these two events into one grand and false historical narrative, which, oddly enough, has become an unintended trap, a constant reminder of a past Soviet victory that Russia's current army hasn't measured up to. In fact, the war in Ukraine has now gone on longer than the Soviets' involvement in the Second World War.
4: Yeah, and there's no end in sight at this point. This week we saw Ukraine and Russia announce separate short-term ceasefires. And neither held. Is that right?
5: That's right. You know, and there's some gamesmanship going on here. First, Russia announced a ceasefire would occur on May 8th and 9th. That's in time for this Red Square parade, and called on Ukraine to abide by it or face massive strikes on its capital, Kyiv. Then Ukrainian President Volodymyr Zelensky said Kyiv would impose its own truce 2 days earlier and see how Russia responded. That tactic didn't work. Russia carried out deadly strikes on East Ukraine. Kyiv then fired on Russia's border regions. There were reports of Ukrainian drones downed on approach to Moscow last night. And Zelensky has made clear he believes Russia has not earned the right to hold its parade in peace. Russia, meanwhile, says its threat to strike Kyiv remains in force should Ukraine disrupt the holiday. So we'll just have to see where things go from here.
4: So all these threats, that's why Russia says it's scaling back the parade. What precautions are they taking?
5: Yeah. So Russia announced that there'll be no major military hardware, no tanks, no missiles, because of the risk of these Ukrainian drone attacks. As you can imagine, that means Russian air defenses are already on high alert here in the city. I should add that I was supposed to be on Red Square on Saturday, but got a call from the Kremlin last night to say my accreditation to the event had been rescinded.
4: Oh, a call from the Kremlin? Did they explain why?
5: Not exactly, but we weren't the only ones disinvited. Security seems to be at the forefront of this decision, and just maybe fear of optics of witnessing something going wrong.
4: You told us recently about the growing internet restrictions in Russia. How do those look now amid all these new security concerns?
5: Yeah, the government announced blackouts of mobile internet services across much of the country in the run-up to the May 9th holiday, again, due to Ukrainian drone attacks. In reality, the blockage has been much more scattershot. You know, the internet went dark for part of Tuesday. The last couple days saw restored service in Moscow, but not, say, in St. Petersburg. The authorities promised May 9th we'll see a total shutdown. And where we see these blackouts, it's been chaotic. Digital bank payments don't go through. E-government services, taxi apps, messaging apps don't work. Now, the Kremlin insists these restrictions are temporary and in the interests of public safety. But they seem to have channeled growing public frustration, not only with the war in Ukraine, but also with President Putin for getting them into it. Even in this highly controlled political environment that is wartime Russia, his approval ratings are down.
4: That's NPR's Charles Maines in Moscow. Thank you, Charles.
5: Thank you.

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1: And mahalo for listening to HPR 1 at 7:43. Corporate leadership remains majority male, with less than a third of the top roles held by women. But some women are taking an alternative route to success. We get more on that story from Pacific Business News Editor-in-Chief Janice Megan.
2: A McKinsey & Company report last year found that women hold just 29% of the C-suite roles at U.S. companies, and that percentage has been unchanged in recent years. In Hawaii, that stalled progression has produced a shift where women are increasingly pursuing leadership outside traditional corporate hierarchies. According to the U.S. Small Business Administration, women own nearly half of all businesses in Hawaii. That's one of the highest ownership rates for women in the U.S. The vast majority of those businesses are small and often have no other employees, but they represent a leadership pipeline shaped by entrepreneurship rather than promotion. Melly James says she became an entrepreneur after deciding the corporate path was not the right path for her. She co-founded her first company in Silicon Valley, then came home to Hawaii. 9 years ago, she joined with partner Brittany Hyde to start Mana Up, an accelerator for products made in Hawaii. James says her first company reshaped her understanding of leadership, that it's not a title earned over time, but the ability to act, to build, and to be accountable. When she moved home to Hawaii, James says she saw the same ambitions in women here, but not the same resources, especially access to capital and access to experienced business owners who've scaled their companies. That's one of the reasons she and Hyde founded Mana Up, to fill the gaps of access and mentorship. Since its launch in 2017, more than 100 companies have gone through the program, and many of those companies are women-owned. From Pacific Business News, I'm Janice Megan for Hawaii Public Radio.
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0: It's Morning Edition from NPR News. I'm Leila Fadel.
5: And I'm A. Martinez. There's a growing push among those on the left to raise taxes on the wealthy and cut taxes on lower earners. One Democrat on Capitol Hill wants to tackle both in one bill. Our colleagues at The Indicator from Planet Money, Darian Woods and Adrian Ma, dig into the math.
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6: For a single filer, it's an extra 5% on income above $1 million, 10% on income above $2 million, and 12% on income above $5 million. 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In the United States, the federal government is going deeper and deeper into debt, even in the boom times. Garrett sees what he calls an entitlement crisis coming in the future. The main Social Security Trust Fund is projected to run out of money within about a decade.
9: And, you know, raising revenue to cut more Americans' taxes yet again is going to make that political and policy challenge even harder.
8: We raised Garrett's concerns with Senator Chris Van Hollen.
6: Given these trends and potential future crises that America may face, could you imagine putting all of that money somewhere else?
7: My view is that it's important to say to people who are working paycheck to paycheck, who are meeting the definition of a livable wage, that you should be able to live off of that.
6: But is there a risk of, with all the other proposed taxes, that you do kill the golden goose in the sense that, you know, this is 12% for those very high earners on top of the 37% taxes they pay?
7: You know, I would remind everybody that when JFK, President Kennedy, was in the White House, the marginal tax rates were 90%. And the big Kennedy tax cut took them down to about 70% marginal tax rates. Under this plan, if you're in the top tier over $7 million for a couple, you'll be around a 50% marginal tax rate.
8: What the senator seems to be tapping into is a sense by Americans that they're paying too much in taxes. Now, about half of Americans don't think the tax they're paying is fair.
6: Chris Van Hollen believes he's found a way to ease some of those frustrations by getting the people at the very top of the economic pyramid to pay for people lower down. It's a plain fact that there are more voters there than at the peak.
8: Adrian Ma,
6: Darian Woods, NPR News.
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1: And this is HPR 1. And here are a few events happening on Saturday. On Oahu, the Craft and Collectibles Fair is tomorrow at the Japanese Cultural Center of Hawaii from 9 a.m. to 1 p.m. You can see floral arrangements handcrafted by Ikebana volunteers, and browse a kimono sale, and learn how to make a carp-shaped windsock, or koi nobori. For more information, go to jcchawaii.org. In upcountry Maui, the Seabury Hall Craft Fair is celebrating its 50th anniversary on Saturday. The event raises money for the school's tuition assistance program. It features more than 100 of the top artisans from across the state, along with live music, food, and keiki activities. The fair will be held on the Seabury campus tomorrow from 9 a.m. to 4 p.m. On Kauai, head down to Crest Street for downtown Lihue's second Saturday night market, featuring locally made crafts, food trucks, baked goods, and live entertainment. 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For more community events, sign up for HPR's free newsletter, HPR Social Club. 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
2: And I'm Leila Fadel. Iran's internet blackout is now the longest and most severe ever recorded in any country. Iran's government plunged its population into digital darkness 70 days ago after the U.S. and Israel launched a war against it. But some people in Iran have stayed online this entire time. NPR's Arzu Rezvani reports.
3: Accessing the internet is not a right in Iran. It's a privilege. If you're a pro-government influencer, you can get online.
4: We are already free and we really don't need your help to liberate us.
3: If you're a producer of propaganda, access is no problem.
5: Sitting on your throne, now we're turning every base into a bed of stone.
3: And of course, if you're a government official, you can keep doing interviews with American media.
6: You're speaking to us via Zoom. The Iranian people don't have open internet access, but you do. Why?
7: Because I'm the voice of Iranians, and I have to defend their right. So this is why I have access to internet.
3: For the last couple of months, 99% of Iranians have not been able to get online, according to NetBlocks, which tracks global internet outages. Schools, businesses, banks are only getting by on the state-run intranet system that's cut off from the World Wide Web. Iran's government argues it's hit the internet's kill switch to guard against cyber war. Many Iranians believe the blackout is actually about controlling the wartime narrative and suppressing any potential for uprisings. Whatever the motive, one thing is certain, says Amir Rashidi of the digital rights organization the Mian Group. Government allegiance determines internet access.
8: If you are someone pushing Iranian propaganda, you can get a white SIM card. Basically, you can go on any website you want during the internet shutdown. If you are somebody who is running a business and not as trustworthy as those who are getting a white SIM card, then you can apply for Internet Pro.
3: The Supreme Council of Cyberspace, a body accountable to the Supreme Leader, makes the ultimate decision on access.
8: They might say, you cannot open YouTube, but you can open Gmail. They might come back and says, your job doesn't need Gmail. Telegram is enough for you. So everything is blocked except Telegram.
3: In this tiered system, uncensored white internet and white SIM cards are free for government loyalists. Those who want Internet Pro must pay for their restricted access. And it's expensive. A gigabyte of data runs about $10.
8: If you spend maybe 3 hours, 4 hours on Instagram, probably you're going to spend all of it.
3: It's a scheme many Iranians buy into to get back online. And that's how the regime asserts its dominance over people, says Ahmad Ahmadian. He's executive director of Holistic Resilience, a U.S.-based group devoted to digital freedom.
9: You have to just, you know, comply with the Iranian government's rules. And this puts many people in a position of, quote-unquote, complicity with the regime. And this is exactly what the government wants.
3: Activists have been countering this internet chokehold by helping people in Iran get their hands on Starlink terminals. Even though they're illegal to use in Iran, and even though security forces are detaining people for using them, digital experts estimate there are some 50,000 units in the country. Ahmadian is exploring ways to optimize them.
9: We are focusing on multiplying the reach of any of those Starlinks by building some services so they can securely share any of this, you know, Starlink nodes, allowing up to, you know, 50 other people to connect to those nodes.
3: Expanding Starlink's reach like that would still leave 96% of Iranians offline. But Ahmadian says piercing even that small hole in government control is worth it, a signal to authorities that their grip on the internet can only last so long. Arzu Rezvani, NPR News.
0: Next, we turn to how President Trump is remaking the architecture and aesthetics of the nation's capital.
10: What I do best in life is build. I build buildings really well and really and under budget and ahead of schedule. That's what I do.
0: Trump is building a, quote, National Garden of American Heroes along the Potomac. Plans call for hundreds of statues of Americans, from George Washington to Kobe Bryant. He's closing the Kennedy Center, now the Trump Kennedy Center, for a two-year-long renovation. He proposed a massive arch to be built between the Lincoln Memorial and Arlington National Cemetery. He turned the heart of the White House Rose Garden into a patio covered in stone. He tore down the White House's east wing and commissioned a 90,000-square-foot ballroom to replace it.
2: Long list, but there's more. Trump is also resurfacing the reflecting pool on the National Mall. The gray stone at the bottom is being covered in a color Trump calls American flag blue. That's not the only gray Trump wants to cover up in Washington. He wants to coat a federal building right next to the White House in white paint. NPR's Netta Ulaby attended a meeting where officials heard public opposition to the painting plan.
11: Everyone was very nice to each other at this meeting of the National Capital Planning Commission. No decision sat on the table, just an airing of the proposal, painting over the violet-gray granite of the Grand Victorian structure now known as the Eisenhower Executive Office Building.
12: Our main goal is preserving the building. We all love the EEOB. I know myself, I work in the building, and I see how beautiful it is every day.
11: Ryan Erb works for the Trump administration. He was tasked with selling the proposal to an assortment of architects, professors, historic preservationists, and people who identify themselves as ordinary taxpaying citizens. All of them were deeply opposed.
13: We surveyed 25 of the nation's leading architects, conservators, and experts in masonry and paint regarding this exact proposal.
11: Greg Werkheiser is a lawyer. He spoke on behalf of groups now suing the Trump administration over its handling of the Kennedy Center and the proposal for the EEOB.
13: Painting is a terrible idea, and no one with influence has yet had the courage to tell the president no.
11: Nine experts explained that the president's proposed mineral silicate paint is not intended for use on granite. It would permanently damage the stone surface, they said, trapping moisture there and in mortar joints. It would be irreversible and require constant, costly maintenance. The president has said the building looks dingy. Historic preservationists at the meeting suggested that problem could be solved instead through nice landscaping and good lighting. Netta Ulaby, NPR News.
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0: 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I'm Leila Fadel.
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3: Mahalo for listening to Morning Edition on KHPR. Honolulu, KKUA Wailuku, KANO Hilo, KHBH, Kailua Kona, KIPL Lihue, and KJHF Kualapu'u, with translators, K203EL Haleiwa and K235CNY, Mea, the stations of HBR 1. It's 8 o'clock. Across the Hawaiian Islands.
0: Good morning. U.S. attacks on boats in the Pacific and Caribbean are increasing. What is the latest information Congress is getting about the strikes that have killed at least 190 people? It's Morning Edition from NPR News. Tennessee is the first state to approve a new voting map after the Supreme Court gutted the Voting Rights Act. I'm Leila Fadel.
1: And I'm Abe Martinez. Memphis is now being broken up into three districts under a plan that likely sends only Republicans to Congress. Also, President Trump announces official government policy on his social media account. He also posts about Bill Maher and makes fun of Mitch McConnell. What thousands of posts reveal about the president's focus. It's Friday, May 8th. Naturalist David Attenborough turns 100 today. We'll hear from some of his British superfans. News is next.
4: Live from NPR News, I'm Lakshmi Singh. The Virginia Supreme Court has struck down a Democratic-backed redistricting plan. The ruling helps advance the Republican Party's redistricting campaign to secure more U.S. House seats in this year's midterm elections. Meanwhile, in Tennessee, Governor Bill Lee has signed a new congressional map that divides a state's majority black district covering Memphis, giving Republicans an advantage. Now, Alabama lawmakers may hold a vote today on a plan to set new U.S. House primaries if the courts allow redistricting in the state. The U.S. is still waiting for Iran's response to a proposal for ending the war as new clashes continue to test their formal ceasefire. Top House Democrat Congressman Adam Smith says Iran is showing no signs of meeting U.S. demands.
5: When this war started, Iran was weak and negotiating over that nuclear program. We've made no progress whatsoever. We have not degraded their nuclear program at all during the course of this war.
4: The World Health Organization says a number of confirmed or suspected cases of the hantavirus linked to a Dutch flag cruise ship in the Atlantic remains unchanged at 8. Ari Daniel reports health experts say the risks to the public remain low.
6: Authorities are relying on a time-tested approach for limiting the transmission of the hantavirus, contact tracing. It involves locating the close contacts of those at high risk of infection. Preethi Malani is an infectious disease physician at the University of Michigan.
7: By identifying people who are at risk of infection, you try to get ahead when people don't have symptoms yet, with the goal of preventing the infection from continuing to propagate.
6: Precautions can be taken with high-risk individuals, including quarantine, so they don't accidentally come into contact with even more people and spread the illness further. Public health officials believe this approach will help keep the hantavirus outbreak contained. For NPR News, I'm Ari Daniel.
4: California, an epicenter of the housing crisis in the United States, will soon have one agency overseeing the programs intended to address affordability in housing. From member station KQED, Aditi Bambalamudi reports.
8: Right now, housing developers say they have to navigate the state's 9 different agencies, overseeing some 40 programs. Sarah Karlinski is with UC Berkeley's Turner Center for Housing Innovation. When she compared California's system to other states, she found that 80% of them had a more consolidated system.
9: Successful states, they have really high capacity, well-trained staff who work very well together. And while achieving this in a fragmented system might not be impossible, it's easier to do if there is some type of consolidation.
8: The new state agency will include separate departments for homelessness, financing, and civil rights. The governor's office recently reported the number of people living outside decreased by 9% last year. For NPR News, I'm Aditi Bandlamudi in San Francisco.
4: It's NPR News.
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3: You're listening to HPR 1 at 8:04. Good morning, I'm Derek Malama. A new report shows Hawaii continues to have higher homeowners association fees than most of the country. The study comes from UHERO, the UH Economic Research Organization. Its 2026 Housing Factbook shows that more than 40% of homeowners across Hawaii pay HOA fees. The national average is about 25%. Hawaii homeowners are also paying a higher rate. They pay about $400 a month, depending on the county, compared to the national $135 a month. Trey Gordner is a policy researcher and data scientist with UHERO.
11: You know, the total picture of affordability is a bit more nuanced, but it probably looks like your cost of financing is coming down pretty significantly. But because your carrying costs, particularly those around insurance and HOA fees, are coming up, it eats into that affordability. We still think it's a net gain in terms of affordability, but they potentially counterbalance, especially in condos.
3: The study also analyzed the state's permitting processes by county, insurance rates, and general affordability compared to last year. It can be found on our website at hawaiipublicradio.org. A Maui County pilot program on Molokai is offering homeowners up to $100,000 in exchange for deed restrictions on their property. The sale of the home would be restricted for 25 years under the program. If a homeowner does choose to sell during that time, it must be sold to an income-qualified resident at a fair price. And the county would have the right of first refusal to purchase the property. During the 25-year period, the homeowner must live in the house. The county says the program is intended to bring stability and keep homes affordable for local residents. The initial program will be tested with 5 Molokai homeowners before potential expansion. Applications opened this week and must be received by the Housing Department by May 29th. In the weather for most of the Hawaiian Islands, light breezy trades will return today and last until next week. A band of moisture will increase windward rain chances from this afternoon through tomorrow night. A morning edition continues on HPR 1 member-supported Hawaii Public Radio.
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13: It's Morning Edition from NPR News. I'm A. Martinez in Culver City, California.
14: And I'm Leila Faudel in Washington, D.C. Good morning. The U.S. has been increasing its airstrikes on what it claims are narco-terrorists in the Eastern Pacific Ocean and the Caribbean. The Trump administration has publicly disclosed at least 56 airstrikes on boats, killing at least 190 people. There are also allegations of additional undisclosed strikes that survivors say were carried out by the U.S. and led to fishermen being detained and mistreated. In a few minutes, we'll hear from a Democrat on the House Armed Services and Foreign Affairs Committees about Congress's oversight of the attacks. We start with the latest.
13: NPR's South America correspondent Carrie Kahn is in Rio de Janeiro. I'll admit, Carrie, focusing on Iran has put this part of the world in the back of my mind a little bit.
15: Yes, there has been an uptick in strikes in recent weeks, which has brought this back in the news. But the information we're getting about them and the controversy about them, it just stays the same. Like the latest strike, which was on Tuesday, which the U.S.'s Southern Command says killed three men. As usual, the military posts a short video on social media and the same terse statement that those killed were members of what they say is a designated terrorist organization transiting along known narco trafficking routes, but no evidence or further information is provided. Legal experts say the strikes are extrajudicial killings and that even if the suspects are criminals under international law, the U.S. must interdict them and give them a trial, which has been U.S. policy for decades. President Trump says the U.S. is involved in a war, the war on drugs, and that these men are combatants and claims that they can be killed legally.
13: Carrie, there are also those allegations about other strikes. What are people saying?
15: Yes, there is disturbing testimony coming out of Ecuador about three strikes. The most documented was on a shrimp trawler off the Galapagos Islands that occurred on or around March 26. In that case, human rights lawyer Fernando Bastias says that 20 fishermen gave testimony that their ship was attacked by an aircraft. Bastias says what happens next fits a pattern that has been observed in two incidents and possibly a third.
16: Una embarcación. Un buque estadounidense los intercepta, los obliga a subir.
15: After the attack, a ship from the United States then makes its way to the disabled vessel, and at gunpoint, the fishermen are forced on board the U.S. ship, he says. The men are then restrained, hoods are put over their heads, and according to these testimonies, they're then transported by sea for days with little food and water to El Salvador. Ultimately, the men were returned to Ecuador, where they are speaking out. And family members of a crew from a third incident back in January say they received messages of a similar attack underway, but haven't heard from their relatives since and fear they're dead or maybe still being held in El Salvador.
13: So, Carrie, what's the U.S. military saying about these allegations?
15: In a statement, Southcom tells NPR it has no knowledge of any of those incidents off Ecuador. The Trump administration insists the months-long action striking suspected drug trafficking boats are working. President Trump likes to cite numbers of lives saved from overdoses in the U.S. by killing these seafaring drug traffickers. But most drug overdoses in the USA are caused by fentanyl, which is not trafficked on the seas from South America. And these are mostly ferry cocaine. And even the South Command General Francis Donovan doubts the strike's efficacy. He told a Senate Armed Services Committee in March that, quote, boat strikes aren't the answer.
13: That's NPR's Carrie Kahn in Rio de Janeiro. Thanks, Carrie.
15: You're welcome.
0: Representative Bill Keating of Massachusetts is one of the Democrats in Congress criticizing these attacks against boats in the Pacific and Caribbean. He serves on the House Armed Services Committee and the Foreign Affairs Committee, and he joins me now. Good morning and welcome to the program.
17: Good morning, Layla, and thank you for having me and having attention in this matter because it's critical. This is activity by the U.S. government that should not be occurring.
0: Do you feel like it hasn't been getting the attention it deserves?
17: I believe at the time, even in Congress, when these strikes were first reported and some of the people spoke out afterwards, there was great concern on both sides of the aisle. Mm-hmm. But with so many things today, the attention span of the public that's just getting the zone flooded with so many things, including the war in Iran, it's forgotten, but it shouldn't be. This is something that our own, there's one instance I'd like to talk about where I think the public might remember. That's when a boat was struck and there was a second strike. But after the first, two fishermen were hanging, clinging to wreckage, helpless. And the military put out the first video, but they refused to put out the second, which showed them after many, many minutes deciding to kill the other two. And there's no reason that should not have come out. The American public, if they had seen that second
0: And you've strike, seen that video.
17: I have seen it, yes. But it's classified for no reason. It's the same sources and method as the first video of that strike, the first strike that was given.
0: How much oversight has Congress had over these strikes?
17: Well, the Armed Services Committee has, discussed this. We've had classified. I used my time one-on-one with Secretary Hegseth as an opportunity to make him accountable for this. You know, this continues. I mean, this just happened again this week. Some of these boats are like the little boats you would see off of where I represent Cape Cod, 30, 35 foot boats. And in the instance that you referenced, the Don Marco off of Ecuador, they just got through a long day of fishing and they had swordfish and albacore. They had finished it when all of a sudden these drones just attacked their vessel, causing damage, causing injury, and frightening them. Then our military boarded that ship at gunpoint, put black hoods over their heads, handcuffed them, scrubbed their social media, scrubbed their phones, even drank their beer, and then took them away for days and had to release them because there was nothing there. So when the military is just saying without any verification that these are just these are drug trafficking boats, clearly they're not. There was another instance where they did an attack.
14: If I could just jump in here to ask about something you said to Defense Secretary Pete Hegseth during the hearing last week. You said the administration's claims about drugs are a, quote, phony rationale for the strikes. What do you believe their objective is here?
17: Well, I think their objective at the time was geared to Venezuela, and it was geared to regime change. It was geared towards having the drug cartels, the drug organizations that work there, put pressure on Maduro, trying to create unrest and have an overthrow of Maduro, trying to do something internally. So that's what I believe it started out as. The rationale to the American people was this is fentanyl. President Trump saying each one of these vessels, each one of these little boats that are wiped out and the people killed will save 35,000 American lives. That's just made up out of thin air.
14: You said these attacks are, quote, pirating American values also during that hearing. What do you mean by that?
17: Well, importantly, America's a leader and it has to continue to be a leader in maintaining norms and values, even in times of war. The Department of Defense has a manual called the Law of War Manual. In that manual, they tried to give instruction to our own military as to what's a war crime and what's a not a war crime. Mm-hmm. The very example of that second strike where people are helplessly clinging to wreckage, if they're attacked and killed, by the definition in our own manual, that is a war crime. So what we saw by our own definition militarily was a war crime. And the rationale given there, they had to show there was some kind of valid threat that exists from two people clinging to wreckage. Now, I can't get into what they explained to me because it was classified, but it was, as I mentioned at the hearing, BS.
14: Now, you're describing two of dozens of strikes. Do you believe that other war crimes were possibly committed in the other strikes that the U.S. carried out?
17: The thing is, we don't know because they were just taking the word of the military saying this is narco trafficking. And they're using just like a shifting, like a three card Monte, the shifting. Well, this is a norm and a war crime. This isn't. But this isn't really a war. You can't do that. And here's the thing that concerns me greatly for our own servicemen and women that are serving. When the U.S. Stoops to these low norms at killing people, like situations when our own military is in a vulnerable situation, a helpless situation, then those norms can be used against our own military. You know, that's something John McCain warned us against repeatedly, given his experience. And it's somehow it's just forgotten. Our own tenets in our own war manuals are being forgotten. And Americans are committing American military is committing war crimes by its own definition.
14: We just heard from our correspondent, Carrie Kahn, about the allegations from a group of Ecuadorian fishermen who say they were attacked by an aircraft and then detained at gunpoint by soldiers on a U.S. ship. Have you been briefed on this incident?
17: I've asked, in terms of what the justification is on the second strike. I brought that directly. That's this instance with the Don Marco that you're referring to, directly to Secretary Hegseth at the hearing.
14: Recent allegations of the Ecuadorian fishermen that say they were detained at gunpoint, mistreated.
17: That's what I brought right to Secretary Hegseth's face at the hearing. So I brought that directly to his face. We want answers to those situations. Given the fact that other people were released in the past, given the fact that the people that are killed never get the chance. This is something that is extrajudicial killings by the United States military.
14: We'll have to leave it there. Congressman Bill Keating, Democrat of Massachusetts, thank you for your time.
17: Thank you, Layla.
14: We invited officials from the Trump administration to join us to discuss the boat strikes, but did not hear back. Those invitations remain open.

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1: And this is HPR 1 at 8:19. A portion of Ali'i Drive in Kailua Kona will undergo emergency repairs starting May 18th. The Makai Lane near Island Lava Java will be closed while work is underway. The work is expected to last 3 months, with normal working hours from 7 a.m. to 3:30 p.m. Monday through Friday.

0: Mahalo for listening to Morning Edition on this Aloha Friday. With music from Sunny Lim. In the weather for most of the Hawaiian Islands, light breezy trade winds will return today and last until next week. The band of moisture will increase windward rain chances from this afternoon and lasting through tomorrow night. For windward Oahu, mostly sunny with isolated showers. Highs 72 to 82. Northeast winds around 10 miles per hour. Members of Maui's Kula community are dealing with ongoing challenges after the Kona low storms brought a huge volume of water and debris downslope. HBR's Catherine Kluwet-Pechtel will have that story coming up at 8:30. Morning Edition continues on HBR One.
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2: 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I'm A. Martinez.
3: And I'm Leila Fadil. Nature documentary fans were in London's Trafalgar Square on Thursday dressed up like bumblebees, tigers, and lions.
4: In the jungle, the mighty jungle, the lion sleeps tonight.
3: They were there to celebrate the wildlife expert and climate change campaigner David Attenborough, who turns 100 today. NPR's Lauren Freyer has this appreciation.
5: David Attenborough was already age 30, though wearing what looks like a Boy Scout uniform, when in 1956 he wrestled a Burmese python on TV.
6: It's important to grab his tail as soon as you grab his head. Otherwise, he'll wrap his great coils around you and give you a very nasty squeeze.
5: He cuddled gorillas in Rwanda.
7: There is more meaning and mutual understanding in exchanging a glance with a gorilla than any other animal I know.
5: And he once got pounced on by a lusty capercaillie grouse in the Scottish Highlands.
8: He is so charged up, this being the breeding season, that he'll display to almost anything, including me. No doubt.
5: He's explored mating rituals of fireflies.
8: The sexual signals of the fireflies.
5: Blue whales.
8: I can see its tail just under my boat here. And it's coming up. There!
5: And Galapagos tortoises, some of whom are even older than him. He collected fossils as a kid, studied zoology at Cambridge, got drafted into the Royal Navy in 1947, and then had a whole career as a BBC manager before moving on screen only when someone else got ill. Sharmila Chowdhury was 15 when she first saw one of his films in the cinema in her native India.
9: There was this man showing me all these extraordinary creatures, from tiny protozoans to strange sea cucumbers.
5: It changed her life. She too decided to study zoology and went all the way to a PhD. She moved to the UK, met her teenage idol, and then got hired by him. Last year, Chowdhury produced the film Wild London, in which Attenborough, then aged 99, shimmies on his belly to get eye to eye with a spiny hedgehog.
9: You know, we call him the animal whisperer, the little peregrine chick in Wild London. It was screaming its little head off. And then David said, now, you know, it's all right. And this little bird leaned back, looked up at David, and just seemed to know it's going to be all right.
5: It's kind of like what he does to us all. Stop commuters on a busy London street and they'll wax poetic about memories from childhood and that iconic hushed voice.
10: Sunday afternoons watching Planet Earth with my dad growing up.
11: We connect his voice with nature. He's a good person. And at the moment, that's really rare.
12: He's just likable. He can inform you, make you cry at some iguanas being chased by snakes. So I think the world is a better place because of him.
5: Those were commuters Liam Wall, Andriana Naidu, and Chris Demeto with birthday greetings for the big man.
12: I hope this gets it. Thank you so much for everything you've done to David. We love you. Happy birthday.
11: Oh, happy birthday, and I wish you so many more for my sake. And the grandchildren I hope to have.
10: Happy birthday, David Attenborough. 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
2: Time now for StoryCorps and a conversation from Minneapolis. Donovan Harris always admired how his mom, Calandra Rebring, fought for what she believed in. She even took him to protests in a stroller. But when he took to the streets after George Floyd's murder, she told him to stay home. At StoryCorps, for the first time, she explained why.
13: Can I tell you a secret?
14: What?
13: That street where George Floyd was murdered. I've never even driven down that street.
14: Why haven't you?
13: Because I remember when he called out for his mother. And I would never want that to happen to you and for you to call out for me. So I will never drive down that street.
14: I remember when you told me you didn't want me to protest, but I kept saying, Mom, I'm going out there.
13: I remember sitting straight up because I didn't expect for you to say that to me.
14: It's in our blood. I didn't want to hide. I was so angry at watching what happened. I didn't care if I was shot by the rubber bullet, even though I was.
13: Excuse me, back up. Did you say you were shot?
14: I was shot by the rubber bullet.
13: I wish I would have known that.
14: You know, why didn't you want me to go out there?
13: So we come from the zip code 53206 in Milwaukee, right?
14: Yeah.
13: That zip code incarcerates more Black men than any other in the nation. So I was determined to get you out of that environment. I work part-time, and I would save part of my paycheck to apply for law schools in Minneapolis. And I feel guilty. I worked so hard for you to not see this, but I'll bring you right to the doorstep of where it was happening.
14: Don't feel guilty, Mom. You know, I think you did an amazing job. Now I can go out and make a difference. You know, I always call you if I need some help.
13: Good answer, but you're just telling me you're going to do it again.
14: Yes, if it's needed.
13: Hopefully we don't have to cross that bridge. But I notice now that you speak up for yourself. And what I love about that the most is that if I'm not here tomorrow, you'll be able to take care of yourself. I'm proud of you.
14: I love you, Mom.
13: I love you, son.
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1: The gulch overran, and when it hit this berm of grass, it eroded it, and it took it down about 15 feet.
2: The water took out the Seltzer's orchards, beehives, and goat barn structures. He calls the loss heartbreaking.
1: During the storm, we had about a 10-foot ditch at the place where our goat houses were, and I couldn't find any goats at all, and they were in the goat houses up to their chest in mud and water running through.
2: At the bottom of his property, he was left with 2 football fields of debris 3 feet deep. Local nonprofit Malama Kula volunteers jumped in to help, but the cleanup job has been massive.
1: I think this will be a minimum of $75,000 to $100,000 loss by the time we're done.
2: He says his homeowner's insurance didn't cover any of the damage. A big part of the problem, according to Seltzer, lies with a too small culvert just up the road.
1: This is where the water runs down off of the mountain. And when it comes over to this location, it's supposed to make a left and go through that little culvert, and it doesn't. The culvert plugs immediately.
2: The situation also impacted many others in the neighborhood. One home had its driveway washed away. The bottom floor of another house was underwater. Cars were buried under mud and cinder from the mountainside. Something similar happened in 2008 when Seltzer says the National Guard helped with debris removal on his property before he owned it. 2 years ago, heavy rain again brought significant runoff, he says. Seltzer reached out to Maui County for help.
1: I probably made a minimum of 20 to 30 calls begging them to mediate this problem so that we wouldn't have a more serious problem.
2: Now he's determined to ensure action is taken.
1: Because, you know, it's one thing to tell the story of the damage, but it's another thing to tell the story of what has to happen.
2: Seltzer points out road crossings in nearby areas have either bridges or larger culverts.
1: The immediate fix of just berming it to the point where it keeps it going through the culvert is a huge improvement. But then the longer term fix has got to be to make that culvert larger so it can accept the water that comes down through.
2: When HPR reached out to Maui County for comment, a spokesperson said Polipoli Road is not a county road and the culvert does not fall on county property. Residents have confirmed they've seen county staff working on road repairs in the area. The future of the culvert remains unclear, and in the meantime, residents are worried about what will happen when it rains again. Reporting from Kula, Catherine Kluwit-Pachtal, HPR News.
3: A class action lawsuit filed by avid bowlers against Lucky Strike Entertainment accuses the chain of violating antitrust laws. That story in 11 minutes as Morning Edition continues on HPR 1.
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5: It's Morning Edition from NPR News. I'm Leila Fadel in Washington, D.C.
6: And I'm A. Martinez in Culver City, California. Tennessee is the first state to redraw its congressional map after the Supreme Court's move last week to weaken protections against racial discrimination in redistricting under the Voting Rights Act.
5: Yeah, Tennessee's legislature passed it, and the governor signed it into law on Thursday. It carves up a majority black district, eliminating the state's last Democratic House seat. It's part of a wave of Republican-led states that have redrawn voting maps ahead of the midterm elections. President Trump kicked off the national redistricting race last year.
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0: And in Nashville this morning is Mariana Bacquiao. So what can you tell us about the new congressional map in Tennessee?
1: Well, the biggest change is to the city of Memphis, a majority black district that up until last week had been protected under part of the Voting Rights Act. Now the city will be split into three different congressional districts, and it means all nine of the state's U.S. House seats are more likely to go to Republicans. Protesters from the state's blue cities argue that this will take away the voice of voters who support Democrats, roughly a third of the state's population. Some Republicans agreed in their own way. We had a few no votes and a few who abstained, but by and large, the state's Republican supermajority was on board with Trump's redistricting plan. Memphis's 9th congressional district was pretty compact. Now it will stretch nearly 300 miles from the border with Mississippi in the western corner of the state to the edge of Nashville in the middle of the state.
0: Okay, so what's been the early reaction?
1: The NAACP has filed a petition to challenge the map. They've argued that this is too close to the election to change the maps. People could be confused about what district they're even in. Republicans have said this is strictly partisan, and partisan gerrymandering is legal. This is what State Representative Jason Zachary had to say yesterday during the floor debate.
2: This map was drafted based on politics, based on population, and the opportunity for the first time in history for us to send an entire Republican delegation from Tennessee to represent the state in Washington, D.C.
1: The protesters who came to Nashville from Memphis for demonstrations yesterday said, you can't really consider this without the context of race and the obstacles that have historically stopped black voters from casting a ballot. One protester, Tequila Johnson, addressed the crowd by invoking Tennessee's history as the birthplace of the Ku Klux Klan and Nashville's history as the first city to desegregate lunch counters.
3: So don't you dare let nobody tell you we don't have hope because we are red state. Yeah. You can't have Tennessee as a movement state. Yeah.
1: Even though they see this as a setback, protesters say what really matters is who comes out to vote in November.
0: Now, Tennessee is the first state to do this after the Supreme Court ruling. Doesn't look like it's going to be the last. What states could possibly be next?
1: Yeah, just in the last few days, Republicans in states across the South, Louisiana, Alabama, and South Carolina are rushing to redistrict congressional maps. That's on top of redistricting that started last year when President Trump asked states to redraw maps to give Republicans an edge.
0: Mariana Bacquiao from WPLN, thank you very much.
1: Thank you.
4: During his first presidential campaign, Donald Trump's Twitter feed seemed inescapable. His chaotic posts hijacked news cycles. More than 10 years later, and the president's social media posts are a daily fact of life. Some become major stories, like when he insulted the Pope or when he mocked Islam and used an expletive on Easter morning. But most of his thousands of posts can be hard to keep up with. So NPR White House correspondent Danielle Kurtzleben wanted to know what he's saying when many people aren't paying attention. And she analyzed months of Truth Social posts to tell us what he's been saying. And she joins me now. Hey, Danielle.
5: Good morning.
4: So how did you go about this project?
5: Well, with the help of our data visualization team at NPR, I compiled the first 4 months of Trump's Truth Social posts this year into one spreadsheet. That's more than 2,000 posts. And then I went through one by one and categorized them. I looked at topic. So is this post about Iran? Is it about Greenland? About the ballroom? And also the type of post. Is any given post an endorsement? Is it an attack? Is it just a repost?
4: Okay, so a lot of work there. What did you find?
5: Well, first off, it's no surprise that our president is extremely online. Yeah. We all knew that. But what's striking is the scope of the onlineness. He's been averaging around 19 posts per day. And a lot of them are videos or pictures he's grabbing from social media site X. So he's apparently got his eyes on both social networks and maybe more. Now, as for topics, none are super surprising. His top areas are current elections, like when he endorses a candidate. He also posts a lot about Iran and the economy. But really, a big point of this project was to get a sense of where his attention is.
4: What do you mean?
5: Well, I looked at March 1st as an example. That's the day after the U.S. bombed Iran. That day, he, yes, posted about the war, but he also posted, for example, a video making fun of Mitch McConnell. He made a dozen posts showing other people praising his State of the Union address, a speech that had happened 5 days earlier. He also posted an article from 2024 about how Lady Gaga's father endorsed him in the presidential election. So he had a lot of things on his mind that day. Mm. And if you zoom out from there, you see even more about where his attention is broadly. He posted more than 70 times this year about how he still thinks the 2020 election was rigged. Of course, that is a lie. And that's more than he posted about tariffs, more than he even posted about the SAVE Act, which is a bill he's been relentlessly promoting. It would require voter ID, among other things. One more example. He posted about agriculture and farmers 4 times over those 4 months. That's less than half as often as he posted about comedian Bill Maher.
4: Huh.
5: So again, maybe it's not surprising how much his attention is on his grievances, but it's really telling to see it quantified.
4: You know, Trump doesn't just post about grievances or share other people's praise online. He also announces official business on social media, nominations, tariffs, developments in the war with Iran. What effects does his posting have on the real world?
5: Well, of course, it depends on the topic and what he's saying. At the very least, like with tariffs, it's introduced massive unpredictability into the business world. I should add here that Caroline Levitt, the White House press secretary, has told us that in response to my questions, that Truth Social is, quote, the most powerful and popular social media platform in the world because it serves as President Trump's authentic voice. But I talked to John Bolton, who was national security advisor during Trump's first term, and he said he thinks the president's posting is negatively affecting Iran negotiations.
6: The very ferocity of his tweets just tell the Iranians, if we just be patient a little while longer, he's just going to flip right out entirely. And he wants out, so we're going to drag it out and get every concession we can from him. I don't understand why he can't see that.
5: So Trump's posts, yeah, they have serious consequences.
4: If you want to know more, you can read NPR's Danielle Kurtzleben's full story on the thousands of posts she went through at npr.org. Danielle, thanks for doing this work.
5: Of course.
4: This is NPR News.
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8: 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I'm Derek Malama. 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
9: 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And, you know, one thing that I've heard some folks talk about, you know, I've been able to talk to some of the survivors, and, you know, they feel like maybe others have had it worse, that their situation's not so bad, and they feel blessed with what they have. So they've kind of shied away from applying for further assistance. But, you know, that person applying for assistance isn't taking help away from anybody else. So encourage everybody to take advantage of the program.
8: 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More information and resources can be found on our website at hawaiipublicradio.org. The City and County of Honolulu's Department of Planning and Permitting will be performing scheduled maintenance this month. That means HNL Build and E-Plans will be unavailable to users while the work is ongoing. The first scheduled downtime is this weekend from 6 p.m. Friday to 6 a.m. Monday. And the next scheduled downtime will start on May 29th. A morning edition continues on HPR 1, member-supported Hawaii Public Radio.
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4: It's Morning Edition from NPR News. I'm Leila Fadel.
0: And I'm A. Martinez. One of the nation's largest bowling alley chains is facing a class action lawsuit. A group of bowlers from across the country sued Lucky Strike Entertainment, formerly known as the Bowlero Corporation, in a federal court in Seattle. Katya Schwenk is a reporter for The Lever and is following the case. So, Katya, what argument is this lawsuit making?
11: Yeah, so this lawsuit was filed by a collection of avid bowlers, for the most part just regular people who love bowling, who say that Lucky Strike over the past decade has launched a anti-competitive scheme to purchase bowling alleys across the country and, you know, in order to raise prices on consumers. And in doing so has violated antitrust laws and consumer protection laws.
0: So according to the suit, how did Lucky Strike maybe change the experience for bowlers nationwide?
11: Right. So, you know, I think it's easy to imagine, like, you know, your old school local bowling alley, you know, which, you know, humble, cheap food, cheap beer, you know, family friendly. And what, you know, these bowlers are saying in their new lawsuit is that, you know, when Lucky Strike comes in, they really, you know, not only are buying these independent bowling centers, but are really changing their character in part to improve its profits. So, you know, Lucky Strike really brands itself as like an entertainment company. It claims that it wants to be like a mini Disney. And so when Lucky Strike buys many of these independent bowling alleys, you know, the lawsuit says that it brings in, you know, loud music, you know, the cheap beer is replaced by more expensive cocktails, and it does things like, you know, allegedly cut maintenance and operating hours, all to, you know, pad its bottom line. And, you know, it's a playbook that, you know, Wall Street or private equity-backed companies have used in other industries too, and now it seems that it's coming to bowling.
0: Now, in a statement to NPR, Lucky Strike called the lawsuit meritless and said they are confident in their conduct, the law, and will, quote, defend this case vigorously and to the fullest. What are the bowlers who brought this lawsuit calling on Lucky Strike to actually do?
11: Yeah, so they're asking, you know, not only for damages, but also for the court to, you know, unwind some of these purchases. You know, in some markets, Lucky Strike owns, you know, as much as 95% of the market share. So, you know, that obviously reduces choice. You know, if Lucky Strike is your only option, you know, you're sort of forced to go there. There's less competition. So these consumers are asking for these purchases to be rolled back. They're also asking for Lucky Strike to, you know, divest from its ownership of the Professional Bowling Association, which is sort of the premier organization, you know, for bowling as a sport, which, you know, Lucky Strike, when it was known as Bowlero, bought a few years back. So they're really trying to bring back, you know, power to the independent bowling center and hopefully make bowling a more competitive market.
0: That's Katya Schwenk with the independent investigative news outlet, The Lever. Thanks a lot for your reporting on this.
11: Thanks so much for having me.

0: 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I'm E. Martinez.
1: And I'm Leila Fadel.
2: And you're listening to HPR 1 at 8:50. A bill to preserve the state's biggest income tax break could have dire consequences for Hawaii's solar energy efforts. State lawmakers wrestled over the idea of pausing the historic tax break to cover the budget shortfall this year. But at the last minute, it kept them in place, in part by capping the state's renewable energy tax credit, which is used mostly for rooftop solar panels. Rocky Mold is with the Hawaii Solar Energy Association. He says that would make the cost of living worse in the state.
3: We're asking legislators to vote no on the bill. We're asking the governor to veto the bill if it goes to his desk. We understand that's really challenging because of all that's wrapped in with this bill and all the contingencies with the budget. We get that that's really difficult. We just think this is an existential threat for Hawaii's ability to control skyrocketing electricity costs going forward.
2: A federal level tax credit for solar panels was cut last year, leading to a 30% drop in solar installations during the first couple months of 2026. Industry leaders say the state level cut will worsen the situation and could mean that solar companies will have to start laying off employees. In the weather, for most of the Hawaiian Islands, light to breezy trades will return today and last until next week. A band of moisture will increase windward rain chances from this afternoon through tomorrow night. Morning Edition continues on HPR 1.
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4: From Marketplace, I'm Sabri Benishore in New York. The economy added 115,000 jobs in April. Economists were expecting just 55,000. The unemployment rate stayed the same, 4.3%. So what does it all mean? Julia Coronado is here to help us out with that. She's founder of Macro Policy Perspectives and a professor at UT Austin. Hi, Julia.
6: Good morning.
4: So this jobs report is from April, so it includes a solid month of higher gas prices from the war with Iran. Is that showing up at all?
6: It's not really showing up. In fact, what we're seeing instead is the impact of a record warm April with jobs created in seasonal sectors like retail, construction, leisure, and hospitality. So we do see a boost from weather. Too early, really, to see a drag from the war and higher gas prices, I think.
4: The number of people who are newly unemployed, so less than 5 weeks, increased a bit by 358,000. How do we square that with, you know, a whole bunch of jobs being created?
6: Right. Well, the report comes from two different surveys, one of households, one of firms. Firms show plenty of job creation. On the household side, we're seeing unemployment held steady, but the labor force participation rate fell. We're seeing really the impact of an aging workforce and older workers leaving in pretty significant numbers now. So it's a little bit of a softer story on the household sector side. And wage growth also was a little on the soft side. So I think the labor market is stable, but the jobs number probably overstates the strength.
4: Julia Coronado, founder of Macro Policy Perspectives, thank you so much.
6: My pleasure.
4: Instagram will stop encrypting private messages between users starting today. That means Meta would be able to see everyone's DMs. Meta had been criticized by child safety groups and law enforcement for allowing encrypted messaging. Meta stock is down 0.9%. With that, let's do the numbers. Brent crude is at $100 a barrel this morning. The Dow is up 111 points. That's 0.2%. The S&P 500 is up 0.8%. The NASDAQ is up 1.3%. Inflation has arrived at FIFA. FIFA is tripling the price of its best available tickets to the World Cup to $32,970. FIFA president Gianni Infantino said if they sold them for too cheap, quote, these tickets will be resold at a much higher price. So I guess if you can't beat the scalpers, join them. But to be fair, NBA Finals tickets have sold for $65,000. So.
5: 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With GEP Key Agentic AI and GEP Smart Software, GEP is at the forefront in agentic procurement orchestration and autonomous supply chains.
4: Yesterday, the U.S. Court of International Trade ruled that President Trump's latest round of tariffs were illegal. These were the 10% tariffs the administration imposed after a previous batch of tariffs was also ruled illegal by the Supreme Court. But this latest ruling is narrow. It only blocks the import taxes for a couple companies and the state of Washington, and these tariffs expire anyway in July. After that, the administration is preparing a whole new batch of more long-term import taxes. Meanwhile, U.S. businesses, who, reminder, are the ones paying these tariffs, are getting tossed around on the waves. Just before we got this ruling, we checked in with one of those businesses to see how the refund process was going for that first round of tariffs. Rachel Rosner is the owner and founder of Eldon Street Tea Shop in Reston, Virginia.
1: Hi, Sabri. Thanks for having me on.
4: You sell tea. There are not a lot of places you can grow tea in the U.S., so you got to import. How disruptive, remind everyone, were the tariffs for you last year?
1: The tariffs were very disruptive. This is the first time ever that a full tariff on tea had ever been in existence. And so it was very impactful because we get 100% of our tea from overseas, especially if you're wanting more specific kinds of tea, different varietals. You can only get that overseas in specific regions around the world. And so with the global tariffs, it was very impactful for our business.
4: Now, last time we talked, you were mulling over whether it would be possible or worthwhile to try and get a refund on tariffs. Where did you end up landing on that?
1: We're still mulling it over. We have begun looking at the process. It is a lot of headache and it is a lot of uncertainty. I have a couple other business owner acquaintances who have gone through the process, who have said that the process online has been fairly streamlined and easy. However, they really haven't had any communication since they filled out the application. So they're kind of in limbo. They don't know what they're going to be getting. They don't know when they're going to be getting it. And so they just kind of feel like it was for nothing at this point.
4: Some businesses had to take out loans to pay for tariffs or front load imports so they were interest, or they had to pay consultants to help them figure out their supply chains. These are costs that are not going to get refunded with tariffs, which is a long way of asking, you know, do refunds or eventual lower prices for you mean you can lower prices for your customers?
1: Yes, I will definitely say, just to continue with your last question, that also the shipping situation with the gas prices has not lowered our costs either. So that's like an added on right now to what we had to pay in tariffs plus extra shipping costs for getting tea here. And so it's all playing into each other. We did have to take out a loan, a small loan, to cover some of the tariff costs. And yeah, that is not covered through the refund process, and we still have to pay that back.
4: Rachel Rosner's owner and founder of Eldon Street Tea Shop in Reston, Virginia, thank you.
1: Thank you. Thank you for having me on.
4: Our executive producer is Nancy Fargali. Our digital team includes Antoinette Brock, Emily McCune, and Dylan Mietinen. Our engineers are Brian Allison, Sam Keenan, and David Schreck. And in New York, I'm Sabri Benishore with the Marketplace Morning Report. 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
12: I'm Peter O'Dowd. It's Here and Now. Coming up, Virginia's highest court throws out voter-approved congressional maps that favored Democrats.
11: Also, we all face disappointments in life. But what if we reimagined our goals and how to get there by embracing radical acceptance?
13: We're not exactly sure who we want to be. 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
12: And
14: who will save your soul?
12: Jewel shot to stardom in the 1990s with songs like this one. Then she stepped away from the spotlight.
15: I just didn't like being that famous, and I realized that I got unfamous fast. Like, you get unfamous quickly.
12: Now she's got new music and an art exhibit coming up here and now.
11: The news is first.
16: Live from NPR News, I'm Lakshmi Singh. Republicans in parts of the South are forging ahead with new congressional maps that would favor them in the midterm elections. After the U.S. Supreme Court issued a ruling last week that further weakened the Voting Rights Act's protections against racial discrimination. Over a heavy protest, Tennessee Republicans passed a U.S. House map yesterday that carves up Tennessee's only majority black district covering Memphis. There were similar protests today in Alabama. Video circulating online of disruptions in the Alabama Statehouse Gallery as debate was underway over the GOP's push for mid-decade redistricting in the state. Alabama Congresswoman Terry Sewell has been following these developments in her state, happening the same day as the Virginia Supreme Court issued a ruling against a voter-approved referendum that could have given Democrats in that state an advantage in the midterms.
17: The Republicans in Texas and Florida didn't even ask the people of their state to weigh in on whether to redistrict or not. And in California and in Virginia, voters actually voted on redrawing the maps. And it is a race to the bottom. I will grant you that. I think none of us benefit from this race to the bottom on seats. But I think that we will appeal this because at the end of the day, what the Virginia court is doing is subverting the will of the people.
16: The Census Bureau's internal watchdog has launched a review of a field test for the 2030 census that's taking place in parts of Alabama and South Carolina. NPR's Hanzi Lo Wong reports the Trump administration made last-minute changes to the test that's raised concerns about how the Bureau is preparing for the national headcount.
18: The Commerce Department Inspector General's office says it's looking into whether the 2026 census test actually helps the Census Bureau make the next once-a-decade headcount more accurate and less costly. With little explanation, the Trump administration downsized the test. It now only involves households in parts of Huntsville, Alabama, and Spartanburg, South Carolina. If they don't fill out an online survey this month, they may get a knock at their door starting in June from census workers or U.S. Postal Service workers. A past Government Accountability Office study found using postal workers to conduct census interviews would not be cost-effective. The survey asked people about their U.S. citizenship status. Research shows that's likely to hurt the accuracy of numbers used to redistribute local representation and federal funding. I'm Zila Wong, NPR News.
16: The online learning system Canvas is back online after a cyber attack disrupted thousands of schools and tens of thousands of students worldwide. 30 million users, including at half of the higher education institutions in North America, rely on Canvas to manage courses, submit assignments, view grades, and facilitate communication, according to its parent company, Instructure. From Washington, this is NPR News.
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2: And this is HPR 1 at 9:04. I'm Derek Malama. A new report shows Hawaii continues to have higher homeowners association fees than most of the country. The story in the study comes from UHERO, the Economic Research Organization. Its 2026 Housing Factbook shows that more than 40% of homeowners across Hawaii pay HOA fees. The national average is about 25%. Hawaii homeowners are also paying a higher rate. They pay about $400 a month, depending on the county, compared to the national $135 a month. Trey Gordner is a policy researcher and data scientist with UHERO.
20: You know, the total picture of affordability is a bit more nuanced, but it probably looks like your cost of financing is coming down pretty significantly. But because your carrying costs, particularly those around insurance and HOA fees, are coming up, it eats into that affordability. We still think it's a net gain in terms of affordability, but they potentially counterbalance, especially in condos.
2: The study also analyzed the state's permitting processes by county, insurance rates, and general affordability compared to last year. It can be found at our website, hawaiipublicradio.org. In the weather for most of the Hawaiian Islands, a light to breezy trade winds will return today and last until next week. A band of moisture will increase windward rain chances from this afternoon through tomorrow night. On the Big Island, mostly sunny windward this morning, becoming mostly cloudy with numerous showers. Sunny leeward with isolated showers in the afternoon. Highs 82 to 87. Variable winds to 15 miles per hour.
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18: I'm Peter O'Dowd in Phoenix. It's Here and Now. Secretary of State Marco Rubio says he expects Iran to respond by today to a White House peace plan that would wind down the war. He and President Trump declared an end to Operation Epic Fury this week, but the missiles are still flying.
11: And here in the U.S., the Virginia Supreme Court today struck down a measure recently approved by voters to redraw the state's congressional maps in a way that was expected to help Democrats in November's elections. Our Friday Politics Roundtable is here to dig in and explain more. Laura Seligman is national security reporter for The Wall Street Journal. Hi, Laura.
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11: And Jasmine Wright is White House reporter and daily newsletter writer for Notice. Welcome, Jasmine.
22: Hi, it's great to be back, guys.
11: So, Jasmine, let's go to you first. Virginia's redistricting that was just struck down was meant to counter Republicans in red states who have redrawn maps to advantage GOP congressional candidates. Last week, the U.S. Supreme Court gutted a key provision of the Voting Rights Act, allowing southern states to redraw their maps in favor of GOP. So you can call redistricting, you can call redrawing these maps gerrymandering, or you can call it fighting with fire. But what does all of this mean for Democrats in November?
22: Well, this was a huge blow to Democrats today. There's no kind of meshing of those words. And so it means that they are going to have a steeper hill to climb. At one point, if all of the maps went in the Democrats' direction, that would have meant that they would have only had to flip over about three seats to retake the majority in the House, something that folks had felt really encouraged by on the Democratic side. Now it looks like it could be anywhere up to about 12 seats that they would need to flip in their favor against Republicans to retake the House. So obviously that is a quite bit larger number. Now, I've talked to a few Democrats just in the hour or so that this has come down, and I've heard some shock. I've heard some concern, particularly because Democrats spent $65 million in Virginia on those maps trying to get it across the finish line, and obviously they weren't successful. But then I've also heard something from Democrats Democrats that speak to this idea that the fundamental reason why the Democrats believe that they were in a good place, regardless of redistricting, is because of the polls that you see day in and day out, which express Americans are not happy with prices and not happy particularly with perhaps the direction in which the country is going. And that underlying momentum there is still there. But I think what you're seeing over the last few days is the momentum against Democrats shifting towards Republicans when it comes to this redistricting fight.
18: So this morning I spoke with Congresswoman Terry Sewell, a Democrat from Alabama, about the case in Virginia, but also about the U.S. Supreme Court ruling last week. Here she is.
17: I think that the Supreme Court decision will lead to the largest reduction of Black representation in American history. It's allowing the leaders to choose their voters, and it's simply not fair.
18: Jasmine, do you think that this redistricting, in a way, could backfire on Republicans who have made gains with Black voters in the last election?
22: Well, if you ask Republicans, they don't believe that. We, in our notice newsletter, featured the Alabama GOP, one of the top officials there statewide, and they told us that that idea is the presumption that all Democratic voters are Democrats. And he said that that just hasn't been borne out in their recent gains with Black members within Alabama. But certainly this is a concern across the Democratic apparatus, not just because of the impact it's going to have in 2026, which if you look at Mississippi, Tennessee, which had their map just recently approved to give them additional seats, you know, there are perhaps more states in play that could give Republicans more of an advantage, like South Carolina, that's happening right now. Certainly, that is the concern, that this would disenfranchise Black people. Now, whether or not there is going to be enough momentum to get folks who aren't necessarily always going to vote in the midterms, which we know is kind of a tougher hill to climb for both Republican and Democratic parties, is another instance. But perhaps if Democrats make a motivating enough argument towards the fact that Black people may be disenfranchised with this striking down of key components of the VRA, that could happen. But again, it comes back to what argument are Democrats making and whether or not they need to change that going into November.
3: Laura, I want to bring you in to talk about the Iran war. So we've all been told we're under a ceasefire, but if missiles are still being fired, how can the administration call this a ceasefire?
5: Well, that's a really good question. I feel like I've spent the last couple days saying to people that the ceasefire is not really cease firing right now. Militarily, we're not striking Iran itself in the way that we had been previously with Operation Epic Fury. Those offensive strikes, I would call them, they ended April 7th with the ceasefire. But we have, of course, still been exchanging fire with Iran through this blockade, which has led to, I would call them, skirmishes or sort of smaller escalations in violence that have been going on and off the last couple weeks. Militarily, the major operation right now that is happening is the U.S. naval blockade of Iranian ports. Specifically, U.S. warships are going after commercial vessels, Iranian flagged usually, that are going to or from Iranian ports that are trying to move oil and other commerce in and out of the strait. So this blockade, it's happening from the Gulf of Oman. This, like I said, is causing the various flare-ups in violence. For instance, just this morning, U.S. fighter jets fired on and disabled two empty Iranian oil tankers that were attempting to bypass the blockade and get to an Iranian port to load up. Now, that was the third time that the U.S. has used force against commercial vessels since the Trump administration began its blockade in April.
3: Okay, Laura, and I'm just going to interrupt you for a moment, because sure, beyond the sort of here and there of exactly what's happening on the ground with fighting and ceasefire, I want to take us to the next step, which is the White House is waiting for Iran to respond to the U.S. proposal to end the war. Marco Rubio told us that they're going to get a response today. What's the latest?
5: Mm-hmm. So Marco Rubio, he was in Rome on Friday, and he said that, as you said, the U.S. is expecting a response today about its proposal to end the war. But he also coupled that with a warning that the U.S. would fire on any Iranian vessels that threaten U.S. ships. So what we know is that negotiators have been working with mediators to finalize this one-page, 14-point memorandum of understanding that would, it's an initial step, it would set a framework for talks to end the war. My colleagues reported yesterday that Iran has, for the first time, expressed openness to discussing its nuclear program, which has been a key sticking point. But well, the other thing that will be a sticking point is the Iran easing its chokehold on the Strait of Hormuz, which was not a problem before this conflict.
3: Well, just briefly, Laura, Axios reported that this one-page memo would include unfreezing Iranian assets, ending the blockade of the Strait of Hormuz, but in exchange for, you know, real talk about Iran's nuclear program. The White House hasn't confirmed that, though.
5: Mm-hmm. Exactly. And I believe some of my colleagues reported that as well. Of course, the ideal peace agreement would include suspension of Iran's enrichment, the renewal of IAEA inspectors. But again, that's something that really seems like pie in the sky right now. Iran has not given any indications that it's going to agree to that. And I think President Trump has been leaning on the military operation and U.S. warships and aircraft firing on Iran's tankers to sort of squeeze them and get them to agree to these new points.
1: Well, in fact, here's the president yesterday repeating threats to start bombing Iran again if they don't sign this deal.
4: The talks are going very well, but they have to understand if it doesn't get signed, they're going to have a lot of pain. They're going to have a lot of pain.
1: Jasmine, how much pressure is the president under to end this war before he goes to China next week?
22: I think the president is under a lot of pressure just to end the war point blank. Obviously, it would be better. I've talked to a few people around the president. If it happened in China, we understand that the way that the president and his negotiating team operates is that since the beginning of Trump 1 in November, they have consistently sought to find leverage over China. And there has been some discussion among experts of whether or not entering into this summit with China as a war is ongoing would kind of hurt some of that leverage that the president and his team would bring to those negotiations. And so, yes, he is under pressure. But I think, you know, the president is somebody who absorbs information like folks like we do. He reads all the polls. He has his own pollsters. He understands when his officials say that gas prices could be a problem come November and we need to do something about it. And so, yes, the most tangible deadline is China when he goes there on Wednesday. But the real deadline for the president to end the war is sometime before it could affect midterm thinking. And, you know, when I talk to Republicans, they put that timeline around the end of summer into the beginning of September.
3: Well, Secretary of State Marco Rubio was in the headlines a lot this week. He was trying to tamp down a war of words between the president and Pope Leo. He was over there at the Vatican visiting. He also gave a White House press briefing where he got an unusually warm welcome from the press corps, even as he condemned Iran's blockade of the Strait of Hormuz. Let's listen.
6: The United States has stepped up and is trying to do something.
23: Regarding Colombia, Mr. Secretary,
6: we'll see if we get to Colombia today. Go ahead.
3: All right, Laura, we only have 30 seconds left here. Just quickly tell us, how is Marco Rubio standing? Is he able to give the president the unvarnished truth?
5: Well, I think what you saw on Tuesday in the White House briefing room might have been a little preview of 2028. There's certainly some expectations that he may seek the presidency in 2 years, I think. So I would say he had a good week, and I think the only question right now really is whether he can help bring this deal home and get Iran to the negotiating table.
1: Yes, your math is right. 2 years, 2028.
5: Don't do public math.
1: Yeah. Laura Seligman is a national security reporter for the Wall Street Journal, Jasmine Wright, White House reporter and daily newsletter writer for Notice. Thanks to you both. Appreciate you. Have a good weekend.
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24: 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And only recently have they begun to grade a key ingredient of chocolate, cacao.
25: A lot of the cacao producers live under poverty limits. And so there are a lot of economical challenges.
24: how a cacao grading system helps farmers and consumers on the next All Things Considered from NPR News.

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1: Live from NPR News in Boston, I'm Steve Brown. The Virginia Supreme Court has struck down a Democratic congressional redistricting plan that recently won voter approval. The court's 4-3 decision today marked a major setback for Democrats in a nationwide redistricting battle with Republicans ahead of the midterm elections. The plan, approved by voters on April 21st, could have helped Democrats win up to 4 additional U.S. House seats. But the court said state lawmakers violated procedural requirements when referring the plan to the ballot. U.S. stocks are rising toward records following the latest sign that the nation's job market is doing better than economists expected. The S&P 500 climbed today and was on track for an all-time high after a report said employers added more jobs last month than expected. A new website housing documents the Pentagon is releasing on UFOs has a retro feel, with black-and-white military imagery of flying objects displayed prominently and statements in typewriter-like font. Today's first release includes 162 files, such as old State Department cables, FBI documents, and NASA transcripts of crewed flights into space. The Pentagon says the public can draw its own conclusions. 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
1: I'm Indira Lakshmanan in Boston. It's Here and Now. Today, one of the most important redistricting fights in the country took a major turn. The Virginia Supreme Court threw out a voter-approved referendum that would have redrawn the state's congressional map and likely helped Democrats pick up four U.S. House seats this fall. The court said Democrats in the legislature hadn't followed the state's constitution when they put the measure on the ballot. The ruling comes as the two parties are locked in a bitter battle over congressional maps across the country. It's a race that President Trump kicked off last year in Texas in an effort to try to ensure Republican control of the U.S. House of Representatives in the upcoming midterm elections. Larry Kaplow is an editor with the NPR States team, and he joins us now to talk about what just happened. Welcome, Larry.
2: Hi, Indira.
1: So first, walk us through what the Virginia Supreme Court decided today. Voters had already said that they wanted to redraw maps. How were judges able to overrule that?
2: Well, exactly. And that's what a lot of Democrats in Virginia especially are asking today. This came down to a lot of very technical questions about the complicated process that Virginia had to go through to try to redistrict before the midterms. Virginia is a state that usually has a bipartisan commission do the redistricting. That's in the state constitution. So Virginia lawmakers, Democrats, to get this done, had to amend the constitution. That takes a public vote. And the court and the Republicans who argued against this said that they violated their own legislative procedures in very technical ways. For example, they had to vote at the end of October to get this. They had to vote twice, once in October and then once when the new legislature was formed after the November elections. Virginia, as an aside, they do their elections in off years. And the court said that they voted too late in October for voters to understand what their lawmakers were doing when they went to vote in November. It was procedural, but they said that those procedural mistakes made the vote null and void.
1: Well, I think one thing that's going to confuse people is that we did a lot of coverage when voters approved this referendum just last month in a special election. Democrats had spent very heavily to win that race. And now it seems that a court can just step in and invalidate the outcome of a Democratic election. Explain to us how that works.
2: Well, that is the question people are pointing at. You know, before they had the election on April 21st, the court was asked to rule on it. And they said, you can go ahead with the election and the court will deal with the legal issues afterwards. That made many Democrats feel very confident that the same court would eventually uphold the results of the election. In oral arguments before the legislature, lawyers for the legislature said even if there were technical processes that were violated, that doesn't outweigh the will of 1.6 million voters who voted for this. But they did overrule it. They said all along they planned to come back to these legal issues. Democrats are very upset about it. Senator Tim Kaine, a Democrat, put out a statement criticizing the decision. He said it was a sad day for Virginians to, quote, see their votes cast in the trash.
1: Cast in the trash.
2: 4-3 ruling.
1: All right.
2: I'll note Republican Chair Joe Gruters said it was the Democrats who were trying to rig the vote.
1: Larry, we have less than a minute left, but in light of the big Supreme Court decision last week that gutted a provision of the Voting Rights Act and the fact that Republicans have already started redistricting, not just with Texas last summer, but Tennessee yesterday, how big of a blow is this for Democrats?
2: It's a big blow. Remember, the U.S. House is controlled by Republicans by just a few seats. President Trump set off this race to redistrict. Republicans have probably tilted about 15 seats their way, and the Democrats had gotten to about 10, but lose four. So now it's around 15-6. And there are more southern states moving to redistrict for the GOP in the coming days.
1: Of course, this all matters because midterms are only 6 months away, so it's causing a lot of uncertainty. That's Larry Kaplow, an editor on the NPR States team. Larry, thank you so much for joining us.
2: Thank you.
0: Well, as Larry just said, a handful of states in the South are moving forward with new maps that would benefit Republicans. They're diluting mostly black districts after that U.S. Supreme Court case weakened the Voting Rights Act last week. And one of those states is Alabama. We're going to bring in Congresswoman Terry Sewell now. She's a Democrat, the first black woman elected to Congress from Alabama. Congresswoman, welcome. It's nice to speak with you.
3: Good day.
0: First of all, what's your reaction to this Virginia decision? Because if Democrats can't redistrict there, what does it mean for your party in the midterms?
3: Well, first of all, this is a very disappointing decision from the Virginia Supreme Court. If you think about it, the Republicans in Texas and Florida didn't even ask the people of their state to weigh in on whether to redistrict or not. And in California and in Virginia, voters actually voted on redrawing the maps. And it is a race to the bottom. I will grant you that. I think none of us benefit from this race to the bottom on seats. But I think that we will appeal this because at the end of the day, what the Virginia court is doing is subverting the will of the people. And we will appeal it.
0: Let's talk about what's happening in your state of Alabama. It looks like the state may go back to maps from 2023 that the Supreme Court itself actually struck down because they discriminated against black voters. There were protests, as you know, this week at the state capitol. Will your district remain intact?
3: Well, the 2023 map takes my district down to 50%, but it takes the districts two down to 30%. You know, to me, this is not about some representation. It's not about no representation. It's about fair representation. Black voters make up nearly one third of Alabama's electorate. And what state lawmakers are doing is trying to dilute the power of Alabama black voters, silence their voices, and eliminate their ability to elect congressional and state leaders of their choice. Mm. So what we're demanding is simple, fair representation. This is not about party politics. It's about whether black Alabamians have a seat at the table or whether they will let state lawmakers take us back to the Jim Crow era. You know, if you don't have a seat at the table, and I've been blessed to represent Alabama's 7th Congressional District, a district I grew up in. I'm a daughter of Selma, Alabama, where people died, fought, bled, marched on a bridge for the right of all Americans to vote. And what the Supreme Court has done is to favor partisan gerrymandering, even if it results in taking away or diluting the voting power of black and minority voters.
0: You mentioned state lawmakers in Alabama. Here's Chris Pringle, Alabama Republican, who sponsored this legislation to go back to the old map from 2023. He's speaking recently at a debate in the Alabama House, and he's rejecting the claim that this dilutes the vote of black citizens. Let's listen.
4: The blacks still have the right to vote. We're not infringing on the right for them to go in the voting place and cast a ballot.
0: What do you think?
3: They may not be infringing on our ability to go into a ballot booth and vote, but who we vote for, what's on that ballot, is being diluted and devalued. If we can't have a candidate of our own choosing on that ballot, then the vote that we're taking is a vote to not represent ourselves. And it's simply unfair. The Supreme Court decision has made it harder for us to bring voter dilution cases. It has changed the standard for actually winning those Section 2 cases. And, you know, from where I sit, this is not a black or white issue, black voter versus white issue, Republican versus Democrat. This is a right versus wrong. And our democracy is built on representation. And for minority voters not to have a say in that democracy is simply unfair.
0: Well, as I said earlier, you are the first black woman elected to represent Alabama in Congress. It took until 2010 for the state to reach that milestone. What does the Supreme Court's decision now mean for the future generation of black politicians and leaders in the South?
3: I think that the Supreme Court decision will lead to the largest reduction of black representation in American history. The very first African Americans to represent Alabama were elected during Reconstruction in the 1870s. And once the Reconstruction ended, it took 115 years before the next African American was actually chosen to go to Congress in 1992. And we simply cannot allow this partisan gerrymandering to take away the right of minority voters to choose their leaders. It's allowing the leaders to choose their voters, and it's simply not fair. And no one benefits. I want to be very clear. No one benefits when the voices of the American people are silenced. Any of the American people are silenced and have no seat at the table. If you don't have a seat at the table, you're on the menu.
0: Speaking of the voice of the people, the primary in Alabama is in 11 days on May 19th. People have already voted in that election. We were just hearing how Virginia's Supreme Court rejected the state's redistricting referendum that would have drawn new maps favoring Democrats. Are you concerned with how elections across the U.S. will be carried out with this much uncertainty so close to primary season?
3: Yeah, you know, the Supreme Court is actually going against their own precedent in the Purcell case, where they said that it was too, it was an Alabama case, interestingly enough, that Alabama could not change its map because the election had already started. And I have already, for one, voted absentee in that May 19th primary, since I will be in Washington, D.C. We're in session that day. And so, you know, what you're doing is disenfranchising those that have already voted. And a lot of them are the elderly. Some of them are the military that are going off to Iran. It's simply unfair that we're in the midst of this and they're trying to upend it. It is causing confusion and it's simply not right.
0: Terry Sewell, Congresswoman, Democrat from Alabama, thank you so much for speaking with us.
3: Thank you. I wanted to just remind my people, the folks who are listening, of what John Lewis said the last time he was on the bridge. You know, John was riddled with cancer that last time he was on the bridge right before his death, but his body was riddled in Selma. Yeah. And his body was frail, but his voice was strong. And he said, never give up, never give in, keep the faith and keep our eyes on the prize. We have to simply get into some good trouble and make sure that every American's voice is heard in this democracy.
0: Congresswoman Sewell, thanks.
3: Thank you.
0: All right, we're going to continue following voting developments across the South today, including the ruling from Virginia's Supreme Court. Stay with us here now.

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3: It's here and now. I'm at an apartment complex in Phoenix, and I'm about to meet a guy named Lee Rosen. Hey.
4: It would be Peter.
3: I am. You Lee?
4: I'm Lee.
3: Hey, Lee.
4: Come on in.
3: Thanks. Rosen's apartment is small and sparse. In the corner, a TV is turned to a courtroom reality show.
4: Yeah, this is where I get my education from.
3: Rosen is struggling. In February, he got a letter from the state. It said his $253 a month food stamp benefit had been terminated. The food assistance program is known as SNAP, and last summer, Congress passed a law that tightened the rules and expanded work requirements. The EBT card Rosen once used to buy groceries sits empty on his kitchen table.
4: Right now, I need this card as a means of survival, basically. I have to eat.
3: Rosen is 69. He lives on Social Security. Back in February, to make a little extra money, he got a part-time job at a discount retail store. He quit after one shift. He wasn't able to stand for hours at a time. The letter from the state's Department of Economic Security came soon after he got his first and only paycheck for $47. Rosen was kicked out of SNAP because he didn't declare the income.
4: I've been buying spaghetti, pasta, making three meals out of a one-pound box. I've been stretching. I've never been like this in my life, but now I'm on a tight, tight budget.
3: To show me how tight, we peek inside the fridge.
4: What do you see here?
3: Oh, there's some milk.
4: There's a half a gallon of milk that's half full. Okay, so that makes it a quart of milk. Let's look at the eggs. This is an 18-pack. There's three eggs there. Okay, what else do you see? A lemon? A bottle of water? There's nothing really in here.
3: Across the U.S., about 3 million people like Lee Rosen have been dropped from SNAP since Congress changed the rules in July. Nearly 460,000 of those people are in Arizona. That's more than half the state's entire program, according to Katie Berg. She's with the Center on Budget and Policy Priorities, a group that's been tracking the effect of the new law across the country.
5: And since that law was enacted, we have seen a very significant decrease in the number of low-income people receiving SNAP nationwide, and no state has seen a steeper drop than Arizona.
3: Berg says other states like Florida, Louisiana, Tennessee, and Virginia have also reported significant enrollment declines. And it's not just because of the new work requirements. The new law also demands that states share the cost of the program with the federal government.
5: Those are very, very significant costs. For many states, including Arizona, we're likely looking at hundreds of millions of dollars each year.
3: How much a state is required to pay is based on how accurate their accounting is. In other words, mistakenly paying people too much or too little can affect what's known as an error rate. As states rush to reduce those errors to avoid new financial penalties, Berg says there's even more incentive to cut costs by any means necessary. Arizona DES Director Michael Weishart says the problem is about paperwork.
6: It became very difficult and nigh near impossible for us to keep up with the inflow of work that was coming into the department.
3: Did it cause chaos in your department?
6: It caused backlogs.
3: Weishart says there is very little fraud in the system, but this scramble to lower the error rate means he needs a lot more evidence, financial documents, to prove that someone is eligible for SNAP.
6: You have individuals with very unique stories, very challenging lives, who now have to come up with documents that they probably don't have in many instances.
3: Which means they're likely to get dropped from the program. Plus, he says the agency's computer system is nearly 50 years old. In the past year, hundreds of jobs at DES were slashed due to budget cuts. It all adds up. Phone lines are jammed. Lines at field offices are miserably long. People are hungry.
6: I really, really feel for their challenges. We are working feverishly, all hands on deck, with every resource we have available to us to mitigate backlogs and to simplify the process in any way possible.
3: Democratic Governor Katie Hobbs is calling for $48 million in next year's budget to shore up the food program, but she'll have to get past a Republican-controlled legislature.
2: When we're given a set entitlement, it's very hard for us to want to give that up, even if it's the right thing to do based on the law.
3: Nick Cupper is a Republican state lawmaker. He backs a provision in the Republicans' budget that Governor Hobbs vetoed this week. It would force Arizona to reduce its error rate even further.
2: Because you're wasting taxpayer dollars where they shouldn't be going. If we have an error rate, I think inherently that's waste.
3: As lawmakers debate the future of SNAP in Arizona, it's clear the current changes have already had a big impact.
7: We kind of have nicknames for a lot of the places around here. Call it Green Mountain. We got, you know, Bean Row.
3: Christopher Bodner is at United Food Bank's sprawling warehouse outside of Phoenix. Pallets of dried goods tower above us. Forklifts carrying fresh eggs zoom by. 40 million pounds of food is stored in this building, and it's going out the door fast. Bodner says the cuts to SNAP are trickling down.
7: Yeah, we're feeling that here. I mean, we're seeing month to month 10 to 12% increase in the food that we're distributing.
3: The demand is so high that officials say for the first time, food bank visits in Arizona are now outpacing the number of people who use SNAP in the state. And with the cost of gas near $5 a gallon, the pain is growing.
7: It puts a lot of pressure. I mean, as you walked around and saw here today, we're bringing more food in because we have to push more food out, and that's pushing us at our capacity. I mean, you saw that whole distribution staging area was full of pallets. We were shuffling through and dodging forklifts and pallet jacks just to make sure that we can kind of stay out of the way while they're getting their work done. So we're at our capacity here, and we're trying to get all that food out to the people that need that.
4: 777...
3: Back at Lee Rosen's apartment, the 69-year-old retiree is unsure what to do next. He doesn't like the food he gets from food banks. And whenever he calls the Department of Economic Security to see how he can get back into SNAP, he finds himself stuck on a loop.
8: To re-enter, please enter the zip code of your home address.
3: Rosen says he's made this call at least 100 times.
7: You're at a dead end.
4: Totally. Where do I go? You call the number, there's no answer. You go there, there's a 3-4 hour wait. I'm at a dead end, yes. Total dead end.
3: Well, it turns out Rosen finally caught a break. A few hours after I asked DES about his case, he got a call with news that his benefits had been restored. Rosen told me it was a huge relief, and he's going to the grocery store to buy some ground beef.
9: The Council of Disaster Experts is recommending a major overhaul of FEMA, the Federal Emergency Management Agency. Here's NPR's Rebecca Hersher.
10: For decades, if your town got hit by a hurricane, wildfire, or major flood, you'd be very likely to get help from the federal government. But the president's FEMA Review Council doesn't think that's the right approach. Here's Florida State Emergency Manager and member of the council, Kevin Guthrie.
11: Federal assistance should only be reserved for truly significant events that exceed state, local, tribal, territorial capability.
10: The council recommends that only the biggest disasters should unlock federal dollars. Dominic Lett studies FEMA at the Cato Institute, a libertarian think tank.
12: If the federal government raises the threshold for disasters, that means that there are fewer scenarios where the federal government is going to spend money, which will reduce disaster costs and incentivize states to take a more proactive role.
10: That means spending state money on things like strong building codes and stormwater systems that prevent damage from storms and fires. But NPR's own reporting has found many states can't afford such costs. The council also wants to give states more control over the money they do get from the federal government. Rather than reimbursing states for each expense, like picking up debris, repairing a road, they're recommending that local governments get a big chunk of money very quickly after a storm or fire, and then settle up with the federal government later. But the details of how that would work are still up in the air, points out Michael Cohen, who served as FEMA's chief of staff under the Obama and Biden administrations.
13: I would think that something like that would take years to implement.
10: So it's not a quick fix, even if FEMA were to adopt it. FEMA has also had chronic problems with being slow. Many disaster survivors wait for months or even years to get money for things like housing. At the council's final meeting yesterday, Guthrie of Florida told the new Homeland Security Secretary, Mark Wayne Mullen, that must change.
11: This industry often says we do everything that we do based on the needs of the survivor. So I'm going to just be honest with you and have a very transparent conversation. No, we're not.
10: The council recommends that FEMA make it simpler for people whose homes are destroyed to get money for temporary housing while the home is being rebuilt. It's unclear what comes next. The recommendations will go to the president in a few weeks. A bipartisan bill with many similar recommendations is pending in Congress. Rebecca Hersher, NPR News.
9: Are you graduating from college and looking for your first job?
3: If you can spare a few minutes, go to hereandnow.org/jobs. 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
14: In preparing for the story, I talked with a mother of a daughter who is graduating from college with an English degree, great student, has come very close to getting jobs three times.

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1: Iranian military facilities in the strait. Iran has mostly blocked the critical waterway for global energy since the U.S. and Israel launched the war on February 28th. Spanish authorities are preparing to receive more than 140 passengers and crew from a hantavirus-stricken cruise ship headed for the Canary Islands. Health officials plan careful evacuations when the ship arrives in Tenerife this weekend. At least three passengers have died, and five who left the ship are known to be infected with hantavirus. The World Health Organization says the risk to the wider public is low. America's employers delivered a surprising 115,000 new jobs last month, despite an economic shock from the Iran war. Hiring was better than the 65,000 that economists had expected, though it decelerated from the 185,000 jobs created in March. 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
3: On the next Fresh Air, Broadway producer Jeffrey Seller. He played a key role in the productions of Rent, Hamilton, In the Heights, Avenue Q, and the revival of Sondheim's Sweeney Todd that starred Josh Groban. His memoir, Theater Kid, is about his life and what it's like to produce a Broadway musical. Join us.
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8: It's Here and Now. For most of history, humans got by just fine without grocery stores. But how many of us in 2026 could make it 1 week, 1 month, or even a year without one? Well, Zachary Turner from member station WFAE took a walk with a man who is doing just that.
9: Blackberry vines cling to Robin Greenfield as he uproots a green leafy weed. He's come to Davidson, North Carolina, to forage with over 30 people in tow. They look at a curly dock, a plant with edible leaves.
10: So the ones with the red, it's not that they're toxic, it's
11: no,
10: that
11: not toxic.
10: Just
11: yep, just bitter, not toxic. But if you did try to eat a whole bunch of this, you would puke. Yeah, I'm almost certain.
9: Greenfield is an environmental activist. He not only educates about foraging, the practice of finding, identifying, and eating wild things, he says he's also walking the walk.
11: For 1 year, I'm living without grocery stores or restaurants and not even a garden. Just harvesting what I can forage from the land and the water.
9: He says it's been over 150 days since he visited a grocery store or restaurant. He cooks much of what he finds in his traveling Instapot.
11: My go-to meal is wild rice from my homeland in northern Wisconsin with either venison or fish, different dried wild mushrooms, green stinging nettle powder that I make.
12: Have you been doing any hunting along your trip?
11: I haven't hunted yet, and the reason why is because where I live, 20,000 deer are killed by cars per year. So I harvest deer that are killed by cars.
9: The 39-year-old has been an environmental activist more than a decade, and this year-long challenge isn't his first. He's gone a year without possessions. He's also grown his own toilet paper.

0: These extreme campaigns, he says, are the best way to raise awareness for nature and how people relate to it. He makes some money from his foraging school and has a nonprofit to support his activism.
1: I've made a lifetime commitment to earning less than the federal poverty threshold since 2015.
0: Folks are keeping up with Greenfield on social media, where he's amassed over 1 million followers. In Davidson, some folks drove over 2 hours to forage with him. Eliana Fromm came to the walk with her mother, Darcy.
2: I just wanted to join people and learning a little bit more. I also wanted to bring my mom because she thinks I'm a little strange for getting excited about plants and then running over and eating them.
3: After witnessing this, I guess, this meetup, do you find it a little bit less strange, or how are you feeling about foraging now?
4: I definitely feel more confident when she just goes and picks things off the grass and starts to eat them.
0: The Fromms proceed to share a piece of henbit together. It's an edible weed. Greenfield says he's not trying to get folks to swear off grocery stores or anything so drastic.
1: Can the average person forage 100% of their food? And the answer would be resoundingly no. It's very challenging. It's something that has taken me a decade or more of skills in order to be able to do this.
0: But he hopes a small piece of what he's doing will fit into people's lives. Greenfield said as long as folks walk away knowing one plant they can eat, it's a win. For NPR, I'm Zachary Turner in Davidson.
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0: Mac Barnett, celebrated author of children's books, otherwise known as Books, has finally written a book for adults about children's books. 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
1: You ready?
0: I'm ready.
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0: Profound.
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8: I'm Indira Lakshmanan in Boston. It's Here and Now. You've no doubt heard the slogan, tax the rich. Well, there's a growing national conversation about just how to do that, and it was a point of contention in this week's California gubernatorial debates. Golden State voters may soon decide on a high-profile proposal to impose a one-time 5% tax on the assets of residents with a net worth of $1 billion or more. Home to Silicon Valley and Hollywood, California has some 200 billionaires, more than any other state. More than 1.5 million people signed a petition to put the measure on the ballot this fall, but there's been pushback, including from Democrats, about whether this is the right approach. Let's bring in Guy Marzorati. He's been following the story for KQED in the Bay Area. Welcome, Guy.
9: Thanks so much for having me.
8: So this proposal received hundreds of thousands more signatures than required to get it on the ballot. So is it a done deal that Californians are going to be voting on this fall?
9: It is not a done deal. California has a very unique initiative system in which, yes, citizens can sign these petitions, but we also have this unique period where you can actually negotiate to get a measure off the ballot. So even if this billionaire tax gets enough signatures to be on the ballot in November, there's going to be a window really until the end of June where the proponents of this, the healthcare union that's putting this ballot measure forward, can negotiate with lawmakers, with Governor Gavin Newsom, try to come to some deal that if they like what they get, they can pull the measure off of the November ballot.
8: All right. Well, if this tax were to get on the ballot and then were to pass, how much money would it raise and what would the revenue go towards?
9: Well, yeah, this has really become a point of contention between supporters and opponents. The supporters of this say it would bring in $100 billion. And most of this money, the vast majority, would be directed towards healthcare in California. And the proponents are really pushing this as a way to offset cuts made through the federal Big Beautiful Bill Act, which cut Medicaid, called Medi-Cal in California, trying to restore funding for that. So almost all the funding would go towards healthcare services and then some as well for food assistance in California.
8: Well, the tax idea came up during both gubernatorial debates this week, and only one candidate enthusiastically embraced it. That was activist and philanthropist Tom Steyer, who happens to be a billionaire himself. But former Representative Katie Porter opposed the measure. Let's listen to why.
10: It's a one-time tax, but we don't have one-time revenue needs. It taxes billionaires as if half billionaires don't have two nickels to rub together and couldn't chip in a little bit more. And 90% of the money is dedicated to only one thing, when we have all kinds of revenue problems coming at us from our own decisions and Donald Trump.
8: Politically, do you have a sense of how Californians feel about this particular measure? Because it certainly hits a nerve emotionally, the idea of a billionaire's tax. How has it been polling?
9: Yeah, the early polling has been fairly positive for this measure. We've seen a variety of polls in which a majority of voters say they would support it. I will put, you know, a grain of salt on that. It has not been kind of tested through the rigor of a campaign in which we are likely to see tons of opposition spending against the idea. And it has been interesting to see so many high-profile Democrats in the state come out against it. I mean, you mentioned the governor's race. Even Tom Steyer, who's the one major candidate who said he would vote for it in November, he said more criticism to say about the measure than positive.
8: Well, former Congresswoman Porter is against it. Governor Gavin Newsom is also against it. How are those Democrats trying to thread this needle? They want to gain the support of people on the left who sort of viscerally want to tax the rich while at the same time opposing this proposal.
9: Yeah, you know, it is a tough needle to thread, as you know. And I think what we've seen from a lot of Democrats in the state is trying to put forward other ideas, right? If they feel like, look, there is this demand for a revisiting of our tax system in California, okay, what's the best way to go about that? And already so far in the state legislature this year, you've seen Democrats put forward proposals, for example, raising taxes on companies that employ a lot of people who are on Medicaid. But again, this idea of a one-time tax on the wealth of billionaires in the state has hit a nerve with a lot of Democrats who, honestly, kind of in inner circles in the state capitol, fear the idea of so much of this money going to healthcare. The teachers union, for example, has not gotten behind the billionaire tax. They're pushing their own tax increase. So even the labor community, which is so powerful in Democratic politics, has not consolidated around this idea of the billionaire tax. And I think it goes back to where would the money go to? If it's just going to be focused on healthcare, you're going to see folks from other parts of the budget say, well, wait, why aren't we being prioritized with this funding?
8: Well, some California billionaires have threatened to leave the state if voters pass this. One of the most vocal opponents is Sergey Brin, who co-founded Google. Are he or other billionaires funding a campaign against the ballot initiative? And how expensive could this race get?
9: Oh, I think this could get incredibly expensive if we see this go all the way to the ballot. We've seen so far a kind of creative opposition campaign against this. Folks like Brin have been funding other ballot measures that would compete with the billionaire tax on the ballot and basically set up a scenario where whichever measure gets more votes, that one would pass. So in some ways, potentially negate the billionaire tax, or honestly, just confuse voters and hope they all fail. I think folks like Brin would be totally fine with that. Brin has so far spent $66 million to try to get these other competing measures on the ballot, and I would expect that number just to go up and up as, you know, we get closer to the potential of this billionaire tax being on the ballot in November.
8: That's Guy Marzorati with KQED's California Politics and Government Desk. Thanks so much, Guy.
9: Yeah, thank you for having me.
7: One of Canada's 10 provinces is flirting with secession. This week, a separatist group in Alberta announced it's got more than enough signatures to put an independence referendum on the ballot this fall. Let's bring in Jason Markusoff with the CBC. He's in Calgary. Jason, welcome to the show.
11: Hi.
7: So who are these people who want to break Alberta away from the rest of Canada, and why would they want to do that?
11: So normally, for the last several decades, it's been people in Quebec, the French-speaking province, that have wanted to separate. There's been the big separatist push. This time, it's in Alberta. And there's been a long history in this Western oil-producing province of people feeling alienated from the center, from Toronto, from the capital of Ottawa. People who feel like they just take all the oil wealth and redistribute it around the country, that they don't really listen to us, that we're underrepresented, and that they're more liberal than more conservative Alberta. And a lot of that deep distrust was sown during the COVID pandemic. And these people have been enabled by new legislation to produce a petition, much like in California, the Citizens Initiatives, and force potentially a referendum on the ballot for October.
7: Well, as you say, there's been secession movements in Canada and frankly, the U.S. before. They rarely, if ever, amount to anything. But now you have this referendum. What's likely to happen?
11: So this is one of the interesting things about this. It's certainly a visible movement. They can fill town halls in small towns. They can fill big halls in big cities. But polling shows that we're only talking about a quarter to one third of the province believes in this. So unless things change substantially between now and this potential referendum in October, this will be a losing cause. But it's largely contained within the conservative movement of Premier Danielle Smith, who runs the United Conservative Party here in Alberta. And she knows that if she doesn't give them this referendum that they want, they may go after her job like they went after the former premier.
7: Okay, so it sounds like it's unlikely to happen, but what would it look like if it did?
11: Oh boy, that's in the off the maps. No real script for that. there is a process set out after the last scare in the 90s. If they turn this 27% support for separatism into 50+1 or a clearer majority than that, then there's going to be a long drawn out negotiated process with Canada, and all the provinces have to agree. And there is this question of First Nations, Indigenous people of Alberta. They signed treaties with Canada. Can you cut international border through those treaty lands? These are a lot of big questions. You think about Brexit. They voted to leave the European Union. It took a long time to do it. And anybody imagine, unless there's some like big violent uprising, which doesn't seem to be in the cards, it would be a long drawn out process, not a revolutionary instant unilateral declaration process.
7: Well, as you know, President Trump here in the U.S. has been calling for Canada to become part of the United States, the 51st state, controversial point of view, to say the least. What kind of interest does the U.S. have in all this?
11: We've heard Scott Bessent, the Treasury Secretary, talk favorably about this. It's unusual that our neighbor talks favorably about splitting. Certainly that never happened in the 90s or 80s when Quebec was flirting with separatism. There is a big wariness of how much the Alberta separatists have liked to go down and talk to people within the Trump administration about this. That's a big wild card. There's worries about foreign interference, of course, from Russia, which has been the case with past U.S. elections and Brexit and other elections, but also that U.S. is going to interfere and try to meddle and try to tilt the scales or tilt the chaos toward the separatists break up Canada.
7: Jason Markusoff is a producer with the CBC in Calgary, Alberta. We'll keep in touch as this referendum moves forward. Thanks, Jason.
11: Great talking to you, Peter.
7: It's Here and Now.

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1: It's here and now. From the moment we're born, the first people who take care of us and our mothers are often nurses. They're also some of the last people to take care of us and our loved ones at the end of our lives. For Aurelia Terrazas, watching nurses care for her dying mother, Gloria, was a life-changing inspiration. At age 57, Aurelia, who goes by Lolly, quit her job of 31 years as a long-haul truck driver to go into healthcare. To mark National Nurses Week, Lolly joins us now from Toledo, Ohio. Welcome to Here and Now.
2: Thank you.
1: So hospice nurses helped care for your terminally ill mother, Gloria, before she passed away at 79 back in 2023. Tell us how nurses made you feel during such a difficult time.
2: They were very comforting. They respected my mother's wishes. She wanted to come home. They allowed her to come home and worked around that and made her feel like a person that still counted. Mm-hmm. And made her whole passing just a peaceful, gracious moment filled with dignity mm-hmm. and respect.
1: So, Lolly, you were inspired by these women who took care of your mom, hospice nurses. What made you then decide that you wanted to transition into the healthcare industry? And how did you go about doing that?
2: Well, I took care of my mom until she passed away. And then I had to find something different to do because I was taking care of my dad, who's 84 years old. So I started doing behavioral health care tech work. And we monitor people in the psychiatric hospital.
1: Mm-hmm. Okay.
2: So that there's no self-harm, or just monitor behaviors, do therapy sessions, hobbies, things to, you know, mm-hmm. keep them busy.
1: And then you decided to go back to nursing school for a year. Tell us what happened next.
2: I wanted to do more to help people. So I decided, you know what? An LPN doesn't take that long. It's a licensed practical nurse. It is a certification. It only takes a year. And because of my age, I was like, I can do a year. What's a year? And so I'll be completing that certification in September. And I hope to continue to my RN, because my final goal is to be a hospice nurse.
1: What is it like to go back to school later in life?
2: Shocking. It's shocking. It's gratifying. I'll use this as an example. We're going through 099, which is an introduction to college. There was a younger lady sitting next to me, and I could tell she was terrified. But because I'm such a talker and I'm used to communicating with people, I told her, you can sit by me, you know, we'll get through this together. And we're still getting through it together. Her name is Brene. She's only 25 years old. I'm double her age, but we still managed to find a beautiful friendship in that. Mm-hmm. And I want people to understand that just because we're older doesn't mean that we're done. It's so important for people to realize that, I mean, the average American is living much longer than they used to. And I just feel like just because you reach a certain age, you don't have to end there. You can continue and do something else you love. And we have something that younger people don't have, and that's life experience. Mm-hmm. And I think that nursing with that experience and with that heart is going to make you a better nurse.
1: And the idea of going back to school in your late 50s and starting a whole new career is definitely inspiring. When a lot of people think they're winding down, you're starting a whole new one. But I have to ask you, there's so many challenges in the nursing industry right now. There's workplace violence. A recent report found that 2 nurses are assaulted per hour on average in acute care settings. Healthcare workers around the country have had to strike over low pay and poor working conditions. And there's uncertainty about how artificial intelligence will affect healthcare. How are you coping with those challenges, knowing that you're going to be going into that industry?
2: Well, that's where my truck driver part of me comes in. I was an oil field worker, so I know how to be nice and I know how to be not nice. And I think that sometimes you need to be have a little bit of both in the nursing field. I'm here to help you, but let's all calm down, you know, type of situation.
1: Mm-hmm. To end our conversation, I want to bring it back to your late mother. It sounds like she inspired you in so many ways. I know this weekend is Mother's Day. Do you have any special plans to remember your mom?
2: Well, I'm going to do what I always do, go visit her at her grave and take her Ohio State balloons, because she was a big Ohio State Buckeye fan. Mm-hmm. Just visit with her for a minute. I try to go all the time. But she was my biggest inspiration. She's the one that told me you can do anything you put your mind to. Just do it.
1: Lolly Tarasas is a nursing student at Hondros College of Nursing in Ohio. Thanks so much for joining us.
2: Thank you so much for having me.
1: Here and Now is a production of NPR and WBUR. I'm Indira Lakshmanan in Boston.
3: And I'm Peter O'Dowd in Phoenix. Happy Mother's Day. It's Here and Now.
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4: I'm Scott Tong. President Trump plans to travel to Beijing to meet with China's leader Xi Jinping. The high-stakes summit will address trade issues, the U.S.-Iran conflict, technology controls, and more. What does each side hope to achieve? I'll be reporting from China all week, next time Here and Now.
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4: News in Washington, I'm Ryland Barton. President Trump says plans are in place for a three-day ceasefire between Russia and Ukraine starting this weekend. It'll happen as Russia celebrates Victory Day, marking the defeat of the Nazis in World War II. NPR's Danielle Kurtzleben has more.
5: Trump says in a social media post that the ceasefire will be Saturday, March 9th through Monday, March 11th, and that it will include a swap of 1,000 prisoners from each country. Trump claims that he asked for the ceasefire and that Russian President Vladimir Putin and Ukrainian President Volodymyr Zelensky agreed. He added that peace talks are continuing in the war. Zelensky previously proposed a truce. Last year, ending the Russia-Ukraine conflict was a central goal of the Trump administration's foreign policy. However, the administration this year has been occupied, first by deposing Venezuelan President Nicolas Maduro, and now by the war the U.S. and Israel are waging in Iran. Danielle Kurtzleben, NPR News, the White House.
4: The U.S. military says it fired on and disabled two Iranian oil tankers after exchanging fire with Iranian forces in the Strait of Hormuz. The United Arab Emirates reported another missile and drone attack today. The violence further undermines a month-old ceasefire. Secretary of State Marco Rubio says the U.S. was acting defensively and insists the ceasefire is still in effect.
6: Of course we fired back at them. They were shooting at us. That's what I would expect to do. Only stupid countries don't shoot back when you're shot at. And we're not a stupid country.
4: Iran says the U.S. strikes violate the truce. The Trump administration is awaiting Tehran's response to the latest U.S. proposal aimed at ending the war. Alabama is the latest southern state rushing to change congressional maps in an effort to consolidate Republican power. NPR's Debbie Elliott reports the redistricting frenzy comes in the wake of the Supreme Court ruling that removed race as a consideration for drawing district lines.
7: The Republican supermajority in the Alabama legislature approved a congressional map that federal courts threw out for discriminating against black voters. Protesters erupted outside the state house. One woman was dragged from the House gallery for disrupting debate, Alabama GOP House Speaker Nathaniel Ledbetter.
8: I mean, they're busing these people in buses. I don't know, probably part of these people is not even from Alabama, you know, and they did it intentionally to try to get attention.
7: Ledbetter rejects allegations that the legislation is about disenfranchising black voters. Debbie Elliott, NPR News, Montgomery.
4: Spanish authorities are preparing to receive more than 140 passengers and crew from a hantavirus-stricken cruise ship headed for the Canary Islands. At least three passengers have died, and five who left the ship are known to be infected with hantavirus. The World Health Organization says the risk to the wider public is low. You're listening to NPR News from Washington. California will become the first state in the nation to provide infants with hundreds of free diapers before they leave hospitals after birth. Officials say the goal is to ease the financial burden on families welcoming newborns into the notoriously costly state. The program is in its first year, and it'll be limited to hospitals largely serving low-income patients, and that'll be expanded statewide. France has escalated an investigation of Elon Musk and X, the social media platform formerly known as Twitter. As NPR's John Ruich reports, the case hinges on a swath of allegations, including child pornography and unlawful collection of personal data.
9: French authorities began investigating Musk and X last year, focusing on algorithm manipulation and potential interference in French politics. The probe was expanded earlier this year after a complaint accused X of spreading hateful, racist, and homophobic content. And now French prosecutors say they've opened a criminal investigation. The Paris prosecutor's office summoned X and XAI, as well as Musk and former X CEO Linda Yaccarino, threatening to issue warrants equivalent to indictments if they failed to appear for questioning. In February, Musk called the investigation at that time a political attack. X did not immediately respond to a request for a comment. John Ruwich, NPR News.
4: Olivia and Liam have topped the list of U.S. baby names for the seventh year. The Social Security Administration released the list just in time for Mother's Day. Charlotte climbed to second place among girls, ending Emma's six-year run in that spot. On the boys' side, the top four names, Liam, Noah, Oliver, and Theodore, held steady. This is NPR News from Washington.
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11: 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Good morning, I'm Derek Malama. And 1106, a new report shows Hawaii continues to have higher homeowners association fees than most of the country. The study comes from the UH Economic Research Organization. Its 2026 Housing Factbook shows that more than 40% of homeowners across Hawaii pay HOA fees. The national average is about 25%. Hawaii homeowners are also paying a higher rate. They pay about $400 a month, depending on the country, compared to $135 a month nationally. Residents who were impacted by the Kona low storms can now apply for assistance from FEMA. The assistance organization has launched its individual assistance program. It can potentially help with temporary housing, displacement expenses, and rent costs, depending on each situation. The deadline to apply for assistance is June 14th. More information and resources can be found on our website at hawaiipublicradio.org. In the weather for most of the Hawaiian Islands, light to breezy trades will return today and last until next week. A band of moisture will increase windward rain chances from this afternoon through tomorrow night. In southeast Maui, mostly cloudy with numerous showers in the afternoon. Highs 68 to 83. Northeast winds up to 10 miles per hour. For windward Oahu, mostly sunny with isolated showers. Highs 72 to 82. This is HPR 1.
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0: This is The Conversation on Hawaii Public Radio. I'm Catherine Cruz. It's been more than five decades since thousands of children were evacuated from South Vietnam and airlifted to begin new lives in the United States and abroad. Scores of orphans were airlifted as part of Operation Baby Lift. They would eventually be adopted by American families. It was a program started by President Gerald Ford. Here he is at a news conference talking about the operation shortly after it took place.
1: I am very proud of those governors, like Governor Pryor of Arkansas, Governor Askew of Florida, Governor Longley of Maine, Governor Evans of Washington, Governor Oroshi of Hawaii, as well as Mayor Alioto, who have communicated with me and indicated their support for a policy of giving the opportunity of South Vietnamese to come from this country to escape the possibility of death in their country under the North Vietnamese and the Viet Cong. And individuals who wanted an opportunity for freedom. I think this is the right attitude for Americans to take, and I'm delighted for the support that I've gotten.
0: Devaki Murch was one of those babies on the plane. She can't express how lucky she feels to have grown up on Kauai. She now lives in Utah. Murch was on the first plane load, which tragically crashed. More than 100 people died, including 70 children. But she survived. She recalled meeting the many veterans who were part of Operation Baby Lift, from the pilots of the planes to nurses who played a role in helping the displaced children find a new life. Here's Devaki sharing her story.
2: I was brought over to Kauai when I was 9 months old, when my mom picked me up from the Presidio in San Francisco. I was brought straight home to the south side on Kauai and raised on an 8-acre farm that we still own. Growing up on the island was magical because it was the 1970s and 80s where kids all ran free and you go up and down all the streets. If you get tired driving, riding home, someone will pick you up, put your bike in the back of their truck, and drive you home. It was the most amazing community in Ohana that you could ever ask for as a child, because you had all the aunties and uncles, everybody took care of you, but most of all, I looked like a local kid. I was a local little kid growing up, and there was not a huge difference between me and everybody else. Whereas as I'm learning and meeting others that have grown up in the United States, on the mainland, it was much more difficult. There were so many more racial biases and challenges that continue to this day that I never even knew existed growing up as a little local kid.
0: Share with our listeners your story, because you were airlifted out on that first flight from Vietnam and that plane crashed.
2: Yes, I was a part of the initial flight that President Ford set up through the official Operation Baby Lift. April 3rd, 1975. The flight took off from Saigon on April 4th. The C-5A plane had come in and dropped its existing load of a bunch of howitzers and picked up a bunch of babies. All of the children had been laid out in boxes on the tarmac, the infants getting ready to get loaded onto the plane, and then they were all brought onto the plane. Most of the younger children that were just younger and they couldn't manipulate a seatbelt, they were up on the troop compartment. The older children and a lot of adults were all in the cargo area. The plane was in the air for about 12 and a half minutes, and the rear cargo door blew out. The hydraulics failed. And so the pilot turned the plane around, managed the best he could to stabilize the plane, going up and down when, you know, everything was losing power, the hydraulics, the electrical. And he crash-landed on one side of the Saigon River, losing the landing gear, hopped over the Saigon River, and crash-landed, breaking the plane into multiple bits. It landed on its belly, crushing the whole cargo compartment. The troop compartment sheared off, stayed upright, and went in one direction. The cockpit broke off and flipped. When the pilot got out of the plane, and he survived as well as the co-pilot, they peeked out the window and they looked down, and what was supposed to be a 30-foot drop was now about a 4-foot drop because they were upside down.
0: Wow. There were 138 people killed in that crash, but you survived. Talk about how you ended up here in Hawaii.
2: So my mother couldn't have children, and she knew that she always wanted a baby. So in January 1975, my grandmother sent her a New York Times article that listed about five different adoption agencies that you could go through to adopt a Vietnamese baby. And my mother wrote to apply to be considered for a child. And it took about a year that she was offered several options for children, but she also knew her capacity of not being the best mother for a special needs child, which she had been offered. And she knew that was not going to be her kuleana and how she was going to deal with it. She couldn't. She opted to wait. And then in January 1975, she was mailed a little picture of me with my information, and was basically, I was assigned to her, and my orphanage name was Mimosa.
0: What was it like when she heard about this crash?
2: Growing up, when you're a child, you don't think about that kind of a thing. You don't think about what a mother, an adult, goes through in their application process, the waiting period, knowing that you're assigned a baby, knowing that your baby is now going to depart on April 4th, and the next thing, you know, you're getting all ready to go. She had to fly from Kauai to San Francisco, so she's getting ready to go, and the next thing that you know is your baby's plane crash, and you don't know if you still have a child. You're in San Francisco. You don't know what condition your child's going to be in when they arrive. And so that has been a really interesting conversation as I've gotten older to really delve into that. And in 2024, I knew that the 50th year commemoration of the end of the war and also of the plane crash was coming up. And I really wanted to do something. I wanted to say thank you to everyone that brought us over, the people that were instrumental in us existing, the people who took care of us, the pilot who landed our plane. And I thought that creating a notebook of gratitude would be a great present to them, a way to say thank you. And I approached one of the nuns who took care of us. She also worked for Friends for All Children, which was the adoption agency that I was adopted through. And she liked it. And she said, honey, that's a great idea. The notebook, thank you notes, thank you so much. But she said, what I really need help with is I have all of these boxes in my basement. And we need to figure out what's going to happen with them when I'm gone, because she is 81 years old. And so we need to figure out where they're going to go and what's going to happen. So we started researching different options of the final place for these files, which are the different repositories. We looked at Regis University in Denver, which has an affiliation with the Sisters of Loretto, which Sister Mary Nell Gage is a part of. I actually, by accident, walked into the Library of Congress manuscripts building looking for the tour, and ended up speaking with someone, and they were interested in taking the collection, but they only wanted a partial collection, not the full collection, which includes the adoptee files. And then the Gerald Ford Museum has a lot of different information, but a lot of that is much more specific to Operation Babylift proper, which is from April 3rd until April 30th. Operation Babylift, we call it Capital, is during that duration of time. But Operation Baby Lift lowercase is the evacuation of the children from 1967 to 1975. It's the children that were all brought out of Vietnam, not just during that 1 month.
0: Well, you shared with me earlier that when you went to this woman's house to look at the files and you opened up a box, your file was on the top.
2: Yeah, this whole project has been these crazy serendipitous moments. And she had gone down to the basement, grabbed a whole chunk of files, and brought them up, plopped them on the kitchen table. And I said, so is my file in there? And she's like, yeah, somewhere. And so I reached out and I grabbed the first one and I opened it up and I'm like, mommy, because it was my mother's handwriting. And it was her letter requesting to be considered to adopt a child. And in that file was nothing that I didn't know, but it was a history of the home studies, the applications, the medical records on me, my footprints, stuff that I had never seen before. And for some reason, they had like my class pictures from Kahili Adventist School in like second and third grade. My mom must have sent them. What we're doing right now, because I have a lot of the transportation lists, ID lists, and really logistical paperwork all scanned. And the 30 boxes of adoptee files is very daunting because that is a lot of scanning to do by one person. So what I'm doing is going through the key lists of people who have inquired for their records, people that we know, and then looking at the plane crash children, because that's a subset of all of these adoptees that's a little more attainable to look for the individuals, but also look for their files. And so what I do is I scan their file, and then we reach out to them, and I go and I meet one of the individuals, and we sit down, and I present their information to them in a clasp envelope in a folder, and I allow them to open up that piece of their history on their own time. So rather than just emailing or even mailing it, it's really kind of a ceremonial thing where you're giving someone a piece of their history and you're allowing them the space and time to see it when they're ready.
0: Yeah, to process it.
2: I realized how important that is.
0: Yeah.
2: And even with the lists, I have things. If I was going to come and see you, I'll prepare and I'll put little post-it arrows wherever your name is on those lists, but I still will give you the stack of all the different lists in their folders and let you look through it, because it's really important for people to see how many people were involved, how many children were in the orphanages. There's handwritten lists that have the children of a nursery, and then post-plane crash, it's written in by hand, alive, dead, alive, dead, alive, dead. And it's intense. And as a survivor, when you see your name and then a little note that just says alive in hospital, you're like, wow, that's me. And that is the logistical journey of a child from Saigon to their destination. As far as the family searches, I personally have never felt the need to find my birth family, because I've had such a wonderful, fulfilled life growing up, and I have an amazing family to this day.
0: That was Devaki Murch, airlifted out of Vietnam during the war and is a survivor of Operation Babylift. Murch is a woman on a mission. She has pored through the records and is reconnecting children with their adoption files. We first met her last November when this story first aired. She since returned to Hawaii to host public events sharing these stories. And stay tuned. Later in the show, we'll meet one of the nuns who were on the front lines caring for Babylift orphans.

0: This is The Conversation on Hawaii Public Radio. Today we're sharing a Hanaho show about refugees of the Vietnam War, as well as about lives touched by Operation Baby Lift, which rescued thousands of children fleeing the Vietnam War. Next, we introduce you to a University of Hawaii educator who's been honored by the FBI with the Community Leadership Award. Her name is Tan Tuk Nguyen, but she likes to be called Chuck. She spoke with us and takes us back to the fall of Saigon in April of 1975.
1: So when we left at the end of the war, the fall of Saigon, I was only 4 months old. And so as a baby and as a girl, there was a choice by my family to perhaps I didn't need to go. But it was important for my older brother to go because he was a boy. And as we know, in Asian communities and families, boys are very revered and very beloved in the previous generations. And so there was a decision by my family that my mom and my father could only really care for one child in this very tumultuous time. So they took him, and I ended up on the helicopter that apparently flew from the embassy over to my grandparents' house. And I was hoisted onto the helicopter somehow. The stories vary, but somehow I was with my three uncles at the time, who were teenage boys. Somehow they worked with my grandfather to get me onto that helicopter. There are stories of how I was thrown at it, like American football is what they say now. There are stories about how I was wrapped in my grandmother's blanket that my mother recognized. And so she said, oh, that's my package. And there's stories of how she has a hard time talking about these things, but my mother will say she thought I was food because it was a small bundle. I was small. And then she realized it was me, and the copter was in the air the whole time. So there's those stories that I didn't learn about until I was in my late 20s. And so it doesn't feel like mine in a way. It's my mother's story. And she still has a very hard time talking about things because of so many things that she went through, the situations, the heartache, the violence of the time, the things that she had to do when we were in a refugee camp. So at the end of the war, my family was one that my father could read and write English. And so he worked for the embassy for a time period. And my mother was a good typist. And so she typed things, even though she didn't understand what she was typing. And so because of that, we were on a list to be airlifted out. So we weren't part of the boat people community. We were actually part of a group that was able to end up in a refugee camp, and we could wait for an airlift out of the refugee camp, which was on Wake Island. We were there for about a year and a half, separated from my father at the time because they couldn't find each other. So she was on her own with two young children. And the community members, they rallied around her like other young moms, and they stood in line and got rations for her to feed her two kids because she couldn't stand in the line because I was so sick during that time period. She was just worried that how I would survive. So after about a year and a half, my mom doesn't talk about the camp time period. We ended up here in Hawaii, and because my hometown is Nha Trang, which is in South Vietnam, a little bit north of Saigon, now known as Ho Chi Minh City. A beach town is a beach town. Come from a fishing village is what Nha Trang was. Now it's very developed. It's got sidewalks and beach umbrellas, and it's a gorgeous town. But my mom looked around here and she said, this reminds me of home. And so she asked my father, who reconnected with her towards the end of the camp time period, can we stay in Hawaii? Because they had offered to move us on to the mainland where there were missionaries ready to receive refugees. So we could have gone to California, we could have gone to Atlanta, Georgia, and other areas across the U.S. But she asked, let's stay here because there's fishing here. And that's what connects me still back to my hometown, is this idea of the ocean. And so the Vi here, it really, I see it as a connecting point. Not as a divisive point, but something that connects me back to my hometown. So we stayed, and my mom, being someone who could type, continued to help to type documentation for other refugees who were coming in. She learned enough English to help translate all of the official government documents, how to request government assistance for food, how to request housing, how to do your taxes, and most importantly, how to get your citizenship, how to study for it. And I went through that with my mom because I was born in Vietnam. I didn't have citizenship at the time. So I studied with her, helped her to translate, help all the families who came to our apartment in Makiki. I grew up there and we studied together. And when it came time to take the exam, we all passed and did the whole oath of office down there on Ala Moana Boulevard.
0: Do you remember that day?
1: I do remember that day. It was amazing because Vietnamese people have a very specific accent. To hear all of that coming from this huge Vietnamese community saying the oath of citizenship was, for me as a preteen, I was either 12 or 13 at the time, maybe 12. It was like a voice, and I thought, am I giving up my Vietnamese-ness? I don't think I am. I'm still Vietnamese. My first language is Vietnamese. But at the same time, I looked around and I remember my mom was a little teary-eyed because for her, she was questioning, am I giving up my homeland?
0: Your identity.
1: And at the time, the borders weren't open yet. She could not go home to Vietnam until, I think it was early 90s or the late 80s. So that's my story. And I wish I could tell more about the trials and tribulations my mother experienced, my father experienced, but they won't talk about it. And my aunts and uncles, they tell me, don't ask your mom because it's too traumatizing for her. It's hard for her to talk about. It was hard growing up. It was hard. I tell these stories of elementary school where I would have to wear a bracelet with vocabulary cards on it. And it's all because I was in the language immersion program. Because my name, I never changed it to an English name. The judge asked me during citizenship time, would you like to change your name? And I said, no, I like Truck. Truck is fine. And he's like, but is that really your name? I was like, that really is my name. It's just pronounced differently here in the U.S. because people have a hard time saying Trup. So Tan Trup, that's my name. And so here they say Truck, and I respond to it. He said, I think you'd be better as Tracy. Your life would be easier. And I'm like, would it be? But I like Truck. It's strong. It's got a lot of verve to it. I can run over boys and say, my name is Truck. But he really tried to convince me to be a Tiffany or a Tracy or anything with a T. It was telling that a judge was advising me at a very impressionable age that life would be easier if you had an American name. And you know what? That was happening to so many of my friends. So many of them had, it's not that they abandoned their ethnic name. It's just that their families had decided it would be easier if they took on a U.S. American name. And then we all went to college and now we have gone back to our ethnic given cultural names. And it's beautiful. I think it's a beautiful thing. But yeah, I would say listen. Listen with an open mind, a wondering one, a curious one, not a judgmental one.
0: That was Truck Nguyen, whose family story we're highlighting on our show today. If you're just joining the conversation, we're airing a special broadcast about refugees of the Vietnam War. Coming up in the second half of the show, a Windward man shares his adoption story. Stay with us. We'll be right back after a break.

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0: What's in a Name? Well, an exhibit opened in Boulder, Colorado last month. It was entitled My Name is Mimosa. Earlier in the show, we met the driving force behind the event, Devaki Murch. More than 50 years ago, she was adopted and raised by a Kauai family. Her journey got off to a rocky start. She was on board the first Operation Babylift flight, which crashed shortly after takeoff. Many babies and crew members were killed, but Murch survived. After arriving in the U.S., the nuns at the adoption agency gave her that name, Mimosa. You may think of the popular cocktail, but it was also the name of a tree that was loved by one of the nuns. Those names were a way to keep track of the thousands of Vietnamese children who were part of the operation. One of those sisters at the Friends for All Children adoption agency was Sister Mary Nell Gage, who now lives in Colorado. We wanted to know more about those names given to the children. They range from Mimosa to T.S. Eliot and Anne Frank. Here's Sister Mary Nell.
1: This child, at the moment, does not have mother and father and promise of perpetual love, a stable home, nourishment, education, enjoyment. They have none of that, but they are so important. So we want to give them a name that is not common. And in thinking back, oh my word, what a burden. We were trying to lift these children up in everyone's mind and eyes and heart. And these Vietnamese young women, most of them were young, who worked with us. Now, these names are, if we saw something Greek on the paper, how do you pronounce it? What is this? And that's what we were putting them through day after day. Nobody ever complained. This is the way it is. And we put one foot in front of the next.
0: I know in talking to Devaki, you know, she said her name was Mimosa.
1: Right.
0: I don't know how she got that name or who gave it to her, but you also then tapped literary names, right? There were authors and Anne Frank and
1: yes.
0: That kind of thing.
1: Yeah. I believe that we were looking for a model for each child that is out of the ordinary. And so the poet, Robert Frost, there are things inside your heart and mind that one day you're going to be able to express to those around you. William Shakespeare, actually, many of the names that we had at New Haven reflected some of our personal experiences. For example, Peggy Hammond, who was our physical therapist, had a sister named Marcia. We had a little girl named Marcia. A brother named Dean. We had a little boy named Dean. And Sister Susan Carroll, the nurse, oh, she was a great fan of reading C.S. Lewis. We had a C.S. Lewis. And then some of the other of our nuns back in Colorado or Kentucky, we named

0: redeemed the child for them. Here is someone holy, professional, adept. You can aspire to have some of her qualities.
1: It's sweet when you remember these babies by those names that were given by the nuns.
0: Oh, yes.
1: And
0: yes.
1: that you keep track of them, right? Like you said, Anne Frank lives in California.
0: Right. Yes, yes. And then I was teaching English before I had gone to Vietnam. And I was also teaching drama. And I won a scholarship. And one of our nuns said to me, "You take that money. You find the cheapest place to live, the cheapest way to travel over there, and you use the rest of it to travel." Now, she was not my superior in a formal sense, but I thought, "Maxine, okay, you're giving me some good advice." So I went to Greece. Then we have a whole group of children who are Aristophanes, who's a great, the play, The Frogs, mm-hmm. a comedy that he wrote. And then while I was studying in Stratford, the play A Midsummer Night's Dream was playing in London, and we went. So we have a Lysander, we have a Hermia, we have a William Shakespeare.
1: It's just wonderful that you created a system to keep track of these babies, and these names were held out as hope, like you said, to maybe share some of the attributes. I know that most of the babies were adopted here in the U.S., but there were many who were adopted by international families. And
0: yes, I think that it's probably with Rosemary's work from 67 through April of 75, I think it probably is just about even in terms of the number of children who came to America and, on the other side of the ledger, the children who went to Canada, France, Germany, Luxembourg, Sweden, Australia, Italy. That's why when you say, "Oh, I've been in touch with an official from France and from Germany, and they are very interested and want to help us locate those now practically middle age adoptees to find out, okay, where has your journey taken you?"
1: And behind this is the intent that you have these adoption records, and if these children who are now adults want to have them, you want to get them in their hands.
0: Oh, yes. Anything that would be of interest for you to know as far back as there is written history about you. In fact, one of the adoptees who went with us to Vietnam in 2015, she lives in the Washington, D.C. area, and she said, "Sometime when I come to Colorado, how could I find my file?" And I said, "FCBN turned all of their files over to the State Department of Social Services, and I will try to find out now where are those housed and who is the right person at which phone number. Could we make contact so we could make an appointment?" And Eleanor says, "Would you go with me?" I said, "With great delight, I would go with you."
1: Well, you know, I think for many of those children, they have questions and you may have answers in those files. So I know this gathering in Boulder will mean a lot to folks who are trying to make those connections.
0: Oh, and it means so much to us who knew them as babies, as toddlers, as little children, to have a contact again. One of the things that I've tried to emphasize with the adoptees is we would assign, in all of Rosemary's four nurseries, the child care workers were assigned to three or four or sometimes five children whom they took care of day after day. So those children were loved from the time that we picked them up at an orphanage, or they, the sisters from the orphanage, brought them to us, you know, whatever, however that took place. There was a bond of love that happened.
1: We've been hearing from Sister Mary Nell, who was talking about what it was like working to help with the adoptions of thousands of children from Vietnam some 50 years ago. An exhibit around Operation Baby Lift was on display in Boulder, Colorado. It was entitled, My Name is Mimosa.

0: Stephen George lives in Aiea today, but he was one of the Operation Baby Lift children who some 50 years ago the U.S. airlifted out of Vietnam following the fall of Saigon. George's parents attended the University of Hawaii, and they moved to Wyoming when he was just a preschooler. He traveled to Vietnam to mark the anniversary last year. We sat down with George and Devaki Murch this past March, just after he saw his adoption papers for the first time. With the passing of time, Murch is keenly sensitive to the situation of older international adoptees. The 2000 Child Citizenship Act gives automatic citizenship to most children who were adopted overseas, but adoptees prior to that could be vulnerable to removal. Murch starts us off.
1: I grew up totally isolated from the whole Vietnamese adoptee world. It never was a part of my existence. It wasn't a part of my identity. And all these wonderful reunions that Mary Nell put on, I had never gone to them my entire life. And then in 2005, I went back with her to Vietnam, and I met other adoptees for the first time, including one of the boys that were on the plane crash with me. But then for going on 20-some-odd years, it just never really mattered again until this last few years when it was coming upon the 50th anniversary, recognizing that all of these people who have cared, loved, and supported us since we were infants, they're all getting older. And my goal was, how do you say thank you to them for all they've done and continued their service throughout these years? And it's evolved, because I thought the thank you was going to be like a little thank you letter, that thank you, I'm alive because of you. But the thank you really is connecting Mary Nell in person with as many of these adoptees so she can witness them as good, thriving, wonderful adults. And that's the gratitude that I believe fills her heart when she meets us and when Ruth spends time with us. And it's such a gift to be able to spend time with them. As you've heard, learning these histories, it's only in her head. All of this is only in her head. And so the more that we can capture, both for each other, our families, our children, that's what makes it all worth it. And so taking advantage of being here is why I reached out. And it's beautiful. It's amazing. And seeing this, that we both end up in Hawaii, where we assimilate easily because we're part of this mixed pot culture. I mean, ironically, I live in Utah and he grew up in Wyoming, which is probably two of the hardest places to grow up as a little Asian kid.
0: So, Stephen, what's it been like going through your file?
2: Yeah, no, I think it's wonderful in two parts. I think the file, for me, it puts together more small pieces of my history that really actually confirm what my parents had told me before. So one example is they always told me that they wanted, you know, a boy, hey, let's adopt a boy because I have two older biological sisters. And so seeing that in the files, seeing that in, you know, some handwritten notes, you know, to the agency, is comforting because I could see if those didn't match at all. And that could be tough for some adoptees. On the other hand of just meeting other adoptees, I'm so grateful for Devaki to reach out and for us to meet, because like her, I mainly met most of the adoptees just last year for the 50th. And so to understand that, wow, all of these adoptees from all around the world, not only the United States, are meeting here, are flying into Vietnam, this place that we all don't really know that well, but all of a sudden they feel like my brothers and sisters and family that I've just never had that connection to. Like Devaki and I, we don't really even have to talk too much about our upbringing, although I'm sure that we will as we get to know each other more, but that it's an unspoken word that, yeah, we both grew up in very similar circumstances. And it's so nice to just not have to explain that. Even that is hard to explain, right? Because it's like, well, didn't you grow up? But we all went through such similar things, you know, through, you know, grade school and, you know, different bullying and told to go back to China. And how do I deal with that? I'm Vietnamese, you know? And so I remember just those little things from my childhood that now all these other adoptees can relate to. And seeing all these wonderful people and professionals, you know, kind of out there, and us to be able to voice about our life and to look at these documents and put the little pieces together has been really life-changing and really important.
1: And I recognize it in every interaction that I have, because it's like, wow, this is so cool. It's this unspoken, common, and I call it the invisible thread. We have our individual past, but we have this shared history that we can meet one another and we know each other already. It's so weird because we all grew up individually, far away from each other, sometimes as the solo adoptee. But then when we get together, there's this weird knowing, and it's a bizarre knowing. It's a crazy language that we speak together, that we know each other's history, but we've never met each other. It's bizarre, absolutely bizarre, that you can be so close to someone, know their story inside and out. You've felt it. You've seen it. Aaron Lockhart wrote this book, Mission Accomplished, and it was about being in the plane crash. And she wrote it with Regina Anne, who is one of the nurses that was on the C-5A plane that crashed, and she survived. But when I read Aaron's book, I felt like someone got into my head. How did this person know everything that I thought and felt of being a female survivor that was an infant in this plane crash? And she extracted everything out of my brain and put her name on it. But it's almost like these people have our same history and our same past, and we are two sides of the same thing because we went through this together. And when I met her, it feels like we're sisters. We feel so connected, just as Stephen just said, is that you just don't have to explain anything. We just know.
0: And then, Stephen, I don't know what you know about your circumstances when you were airlifted out.
2: Yeah, I don't really know too much. I have not met any biological family, nor do I have any notes about, you know, a potential biological birth mother. Essentially, I was born down in the Mekong, apparently down in Kenta, and I went to an orphanage there, Providence, and then I was told I wasn't doing very well medically, and so that's when I was transferred to Saigon to an orphanage called Hivam, and then shortly after that, I was adopted at about 6 months old. And so that story in itself has always just been such a mystery to me because I haven't known very much. But one thing that did happen when I went to Vietnam for the first time in 2001 is that I actually met someone who kind of ran some of the motherland tours and things like that, or she was associated with them, Mrs. Phuc. And I took her and her husband out to dinner, and she actually knew me only as Steve. My last name is George. But my name at the orphanage given to me, and which is seen in this paperwork, is Georg. And so I told her my full name, and she started talking to my friend in Vietnamese, kind of like my friend and translator at that time. And she basically said something about my stomach. And she said, I know who you are. And literally at that time, out of a country, I think there were 78 million people there, that they knew who I was. And they said, my sister-in-law accidentally burned you on your stomach. And they had never seen me with my shirt off or anything. There's no way that they would have known that at all. And so here's this lady standing in front of me telling me about myself. And it was just unbelievable. And later on, actually that night, I actually met, we call her my burner, but I met my sister-in-law and we were just laughing. And, you know, it was just such a great connection. And even though that didn't bring me closer to, you know, birth family in a sense, it brought another weave of that story, another thread of that story in that starts completing what is my complete life story.
0: So she knew your scar.
2: She knew my scar. Yeah, and I had read some books and things like that and watched some movies. And, you know, there's one, Daughter from Da Nang, you know, where I think a lot of adoptees always do question, hey, if I do meet biological family, do they want to care for me because of money or because of love or because of both? And there's a lot of difficult circumstances and challenges that can come up there. But with her just saying, hey, you have the scar, we know about the scar because of that connection, and looking at this paperwork and seeing Georg on my paperwork and also how they put it together that, oh, he went to the George family. We remember him going to the George family. Was definitely serendipitous.
0: And so you don't know still to this day about your birth family, and you don't know if you ever will find that.
2: I don't. I think for me now, and because I'm getting older, I'm okay if I don't find any biological family, but meeting other adoptees and knowing some where they know for a fact now, because they've been reunited with their birth mothers, that their birth mothers have been looking for them for all this time, you know, for 50 years, because they didn't know what happened to them due to circumstances. And so I feel like I have to at least try. because if my birth mother is looking for me, I want to make that effort. And if I never find her or biological family, again, I'm okay. I've done the DNA tests. I'm being proactive about it because they're getting older now, you know, if they're still alive. But that's where I feel like, you know, kind of my mission is on course, and I feel good about going back to Vietnam and meeting other adoptees and all these other great things kind of come along with that journey.
0: But if you can make that connection and close that circle with your birth mom, if she's out there looking for you, you'd like to do that.
2: I should say I would be open to it because, again, I know that a lot of things can come with that. And, you know, I was talking to my wife, too, about this. I just said, you know, if it happens, then we'll do it. But what happens from that reunion, I don't know, because I've seen things go wonderfully and I've seen things go not so well. And so I just want I want to be optimistic and keep continuing forward. I think as I got older and, you know, maybe males think about this later, I'm not sure, but you know, you start thinking about identity and you start thinking, wow, I feel like I've been alone all this time because going to Vietnam, I definitely don't fit with the Vietnamese people in a sense, because they would ask me all the time, right? Oh yeah, you're Vietnamese. Why don't you speak Vietnamese? And it's really hard to tell someone why you don't. And I felt very scared even to try to speak my basic Vietnamese. You know, I felt kind of ashamed and I felt just, you know, just no one understands. And then at the same time, I'm not really fully American in a sense growing up in Wyoming, because people always saw me as either as Mexican, Latino, like something else, right?
0: It's different.
2: Yeah, yeah. And then, you know, my whole family is, you know, they're giants. You know, my sisters are, you know, 5'11". You know, everybody's like very tall. And so when we would go into restaurants or something, people would always look, well, people may look anyways, right? But they're just like, oh, who's that kid that you kidnapped? Remember we took a trip down to Mexico, you know, and my mom going through border patrol, and this is back in the 80s, right? She would literally throw a blanket over me because we drove all the way from Wyoming to take this family trip just to hide me because they thought that they might have problems, you know, with customs. So, I mean, just things like that, I know that other adoptees can relate to however their family was trying to solve situations and, you know,
0: make it work
2: through life. Yeah, yeah, just make it work.
0: And then just any thoughts as you see the climate that we're in, you know, with our borders and questions about, yeah, are you American or not?
2: Yeah, I mean, my own personal opinion is I feel like we should speak up if we can. And at the same time, I understand that if people don't want to, that's okay too. But, you know, I feel like the whole point of rounding people up is to silence people. You know, I'm like, you know what? Legally, it's really hard to denaturalize someone. You know, so should I stop telling people that I'm a Vietnamese adoptee, which is something that I can feel like I'm proud to say in a sense. I do feel like I'm a good, responsible citizen, pay taxes, do all that stuff, try to give back to the community. And so I'm like, you know what? I should be proud of that.
0: We've been hearing from Stephen George and Devaki Murch, who were part of Operation Baby Lift. They were talking about their experiences growing up as Vietnamese orphans who were adopted by American families.

That does it for today's Hanaho Show. We would like to hear from you. You can call our talkback line and leave your comments. Here's that number, 808-792-8217. 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I'm Catherine Cruz. 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

0: on the next Fresh Air Weekend, Booker Prize-winning novelist Douglas Stewart. Like the main character of his first novel, Shuggy Bain, Stewart grew up in Glasgow, working class, queer, and with a mother addicted to alcohol. Also, Richard Gadd, creator and star of the series Baby Reindeer. He has a new HBO series called Half Man. 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
3: The district didn't think we needed a new representative. It's the governor and the president who thought we needed a new representative.
4: Republicans in Tennessee are moving to get rid of the state's only majority black congressional district.
5: We hear from its congressman of 20 years this Friday, May 8th, on All Things Considered from NPR News.
4: I'm Elsa Chang.
5: And I'm Scott Detrow. Public health experts say they want to see a stronger hantavirus response from the federal government.
6: The silence that we're seeing from our premier public health institution is really concerning to me.
4: Also, in Russia, celebrations marking the Soviet Union's victory over Nazi Germany will be muted because of fears of drone attacks.
5: Fatigue over the war in Ukraine has set in.
7: Elites and general population there are irritated. Because Putin turned out to be so stubborn.
4: And Noah Kahan rises to the top of this week's Billboard charts.
5: First, this newscast.
8: Live from NPR News in Washington, I'm Ryland Barton. The U.S. military says it has disabled two more Iranian oil tankers. NPR's Quil Lawrence reports the Trump administration says ongoing attacks do not mean the ceasefire is over.
9: CENTCOM posted video on social media showing the massive Iranian tankers as their smokestacks burst into flames from precision U.S. strikes. CENTCOM says the tankers were empty and approaching Iranian ports despite the U.S. blockade. For its part, Iran continues to effectively block all commerce through the Strait of Hormuz, stopping oil, gas, and fertilizer shipping for a significant part of the globe. This comes after Iran and U.S. forces traded attacks this week, but the White House maintains that a four-week-old ceasefire continues and therefore congressional approval is not needed for the war. Iranian negotiators haven't announced a reply to the latest U.S. proposal to end the war, and the demands of both sides still appear far apart. Quil Lawrence, NPR News.
8: New York State is set to ban ICE agents from wearing masks.

0: This is NPR News.
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5: Good afternoon. This is All Things Considered on HPR 1. I'm Mike Machado. It's 12:29. Community members in Kula are dealing with ongoing challenges after the Kona low storms brought a huge volume of water and debris downslope. HPR's Catherine Kluett-Pachtal talked with one resident to learn what's going on.
6: Kula resident Brad Sulcer and his wife Donna are dealing with close to $100,000 in storm damage. The Kona low storm turned a stream into a raging river that ripped through their Polipoli Road property, along with neighboring homes and the road itself.
7: We're not talking about just a little bit of water coming off. It's a waterfall that's like 2 feet deep, and it's taken boulders that are as big as, you know, half of a washing machine down the mountain like there's nothing there.
6: He's on his golf cart, motioning to a massive hole alongside Polipoli Road above their house.
7: The gulch overran, and when it hit this berm of grass, it eroded it, and it took it down about 15 feet.
6: The water took out the Sulcer's orchards, beehives, and goat barn structures. He calls the loss heartbreaking.
7: During the storm, we had about a 10-foot ditch at the place where our goat houses were, and I couldn't find any goats at all, and they were in the goat houses up to their chest in mud and water running through.
6: At the bottom of his property, he was left with 2 football fields of debris 3 feet deep. Local nonprofit Malama Kula volunteers jumped in to help, but the cleanup job has been massive.
7: I think this will be a minimum of $75,000 to $100,000 loss by the time we're done.
6: He says his homeowner's insurance didn't cover any of the damage. A big part of the problem, according to Sulcer, lies with a too small culvert just up the road.
7: This is where the water runs down off of the mountain. And when it comes over to this location, it's supposed to make a left and go through that little culvert, and it doesn't. The culvert plugs immediately.
6: The situation also impacted many others in the neighborhood. One home had its driveway washed away. The bottom floor of another house was underwater. Cars were buried under mud and cinder from the mountainside. Something similar happened in 2008 when Sulcer says the National Guard helped with debris removal on his property before he owned it. 2 years ago, heavy rain again brought significant runoff, he says. Sulcer reached out to Maui County for help.
7: I probably made a minimum of 20 to 30 calls begging them to mediate this problem so that we wouldn't have a more serious problem.
6: Now he's determined to ensure action is taken.
7: Because, you know, it's one thing to tell the story of the damage, but it's another thing to tell the story of what has to happen.
6: Sulcer points out road crossings in nearby areas have either bridges or larger culverts.
7: The immediate fix of just berming it to the point where it keeps it going through the culvert is a huge improvement. But then the longer term fix has got to be to make that culvert larger so it can accept the water that comes down through.
6: When HPR reached out to Maui County for comment, a spokesperson said Polipoli Road is not a county road and the culvert does not fall on county property. Residents have confirmed they've seen county staff working on road repairs in the area. The future of the culvert remains unclear, and in the meantime, residents are worried about what will happen when it rains again. Reporting from Kula, Catherine Kluett-Pachtal, HPR News.
5: Residents who were impacted by the Kona low storms can now apply for assistance from the Federal Emergency Management Agency. 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It can potentially help with temporary housing, displacement expenses, and rent costs depending on each situation. Hiro Toya is the Incident Management Assistance Team Leader at FEMA.
8: Anybody who was impacted by the Kona low storms from March 10th through 24th, I want to encourage them to apply for the FEMA Individual Assistance Program. And, you know, one thing that I've heard some folks talk about, you know, I've been able to talk to some of the survivors, and, you know, they feel like maybe others have had it worse, that their situation's not so bad, and they feel blessed with what they have. So they've kind of shied away from applying for further assistance. But, you know, that person applying for assistance isn't taking help away from anybody else. So encourage everybody to take advantage of the program.
5: The deadline to apply for assistance is June 14th. More information and resources can be found on our website, hawaiipublicradio.org. Maui County will auction off properties that have been delinquent for 3 or more years on their property taxes. The real property tax sale, scheduled for May 19th, that's next week Tuesday, week after next Tuesday, at the Kihei Community Center. Doors open at 8:30 a.m. and the auction begins at 9:30 a.m. 4 properties are currently scheduled to be sold at the tax sale. More information can be found at mauicounty.gov/RPT. Again, mauicounty.gov/RPT, and clicking on delinquent tax accounts. 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I'm Mike Machado. 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
9: From NPR News, this is All Things Considered. I'm Elsa Chang in Culver City, California.
10: And I'm Scott Detrow in Washington. Public health experts are raising alarms about what they see as a muted public response by the U.S. government to the hantavirus outbreak. The outbreak started on a cruise ship, and as NPR's Gabriella Emanuel reports, there are now 8 cases of the rodent-borne disease, including 3 deaths.
11: On April 11th, a Dutch man aboard the cruise ship died after contracting hantavirus. It was not until the evening of May 6, 3.5 weeks later, that the U.S. Centers for Disease Control and Prevention issued its first statement on the topic. It was 3 paragraphs and said the State Department is leading a whole-of-government response, but it lacked details. That surprised Carlos Del Rio of Emory University's School of Public Health. He says at this point, cruise ship passengers had already disembarked to over a dozen countries, including the U.S.
12: CDC typically would put out something called HANS, the Health Alert Notice.
11: When he spoke with media yesterday, Del Rio says this notice would have provided guidance to the medical community, the latest outbreak details, as well as information on how the disease spreads and how to contain it. In past outbreaks like SARS or COVID, he says there would also have been regular press briefings so the public knows what's happening. And CDC scientists would be at work.
12: I would envision that by now, many, many days ago, we would have seen a team from CDC deployed to the area, and we haven't seen that. So to me, the silence that we're seeing from our premier public health institution is really concerning to me.
13: So this, to me, not overstating it, is a travesty.
11: Jeannie Marazzo heads the Infectious Disease Society of America. She attributes the lack of a public response to major funding and workforce cuts the Trump administration made over the past 1.5 years to public health and outbreak response. The CDC has lost at least 1/4 of its staff, thousands of employees.
13: We can see this as a sentinel event. It's not limited to hantavirus. It's really how well the country is prepared for a disease threat. And right now, I'm very sorry to say that we are not prepared.
11: She wonders, for example, if the government is working on an emergency use authorization for experimental treatments or vaccines, just like they did for COVID. Marazzo says it makes sense here, since hantavirus can be deadly and there is no specific treatment.
13: I mean, maybe that stuff is happening, but it does not give me a lot of assurance or reassurance that we're not hearing about any of it.
11: CDC did not respond to NPR's questions, but in a media statement, it said the Trump administration has no higher priority than the safety and security of Americans, and that it is in close contact with the cruise ship staff, American passengers, and international authorities. According to a Health and Human Services official who requested anonymity for fear of professional repercussions, there is a team at CDC working on a hantavirus response. And several states, including Texas, California, Georgia, and Virginia, have been notified by the CDC about residents who were passengers on the ship. Even though President Trump withdrew the U.S. from the World Health Organization, the WHO says from a scientific and technical standpoint, their collaboration on hantavirus is like it used to be before the withdrawal. Anaïs Legon is with WHO.
14: We have very positive regular interaction almost every single day.
11: Most of this work appears to be happening behind the scenes. Doctors in the U.S., like Abrar Karan, say they are getting minimal information. He's an infectious disease expert at Stanford University and says this is part of a broader trend.
15: Now, I don't even think about, you know, what is the CDC saying or like what is the federal government saying? Like that hadn't even crossed my mind, funny enough.
11: While the WHO says the risk to the general public of hantavirus is low, some experts say they're worried about what the lack of a U.S. public response means for the next outbreak. Gabriela Emanuel, NPR News.
9: On Saturday, Russians marked the anniversary of the Soviet Union's victory over Nazi Germany in World War II. But for the first time in nearly 20 years, the military parade on Red Square will be scaled down, fearing Ukrainian drone attacks. That, despite a pledge by Ukrainian President Volodymyr Zelensky not to strike the parade, after a three-day ceasefire was brokered at the last minute by President Trump. From Moscow, NPR's Charles Maines reports.
16: Russian jets taking practice runs over the skies of Moscow earlier this week. The lone display of military hardware in a parade that will feature troops but no tanks or missiles on Red Square out of fear of Ukrainian attacks. Victoria, a school teacher who declined to give her last name out of fear of government reprisals, says Ukraine's apparent ability to interrupt the proceedings is the latest sign it's past time for this war to end. All I want is peace and for the leaders of all countries to come to some kind of agreement, she tells me. Because I have friends in Ukraine and Europe, this war has gone on long enough. For more than 4 years, Russian President Vladimir Putin has claimed Russian society is consolidated around a war effort that echoes the Soviet's own battles against fascist Germany. Yet with his special military operation in Ukraine now grinding on longer than the war against Hitler that inspired it, Russian unity looks increasingly fragmented. In fact, cracks are everywhere. Over the airwaves, nationalists and pro-war figures openly talk of a conflict that may be unwinnable. It's a stalemate. Ukraine can't put Russia on our knees with their attacks, and neither can we do that to them, says Dmitry Steshin, Russian war correspondent speaking recently on the pro-Kremlin Komsomolskaya Pravda radio station. Meanwhile, leading academics warn of an economy headed for ruin. Robert Nigmatulin, a high-ranking member of Russia's Academy of Sciences, was met with applause when he railed against the government's destructive wartime economic policies at a Moscow business forum last month. Even pro-Kremlin social media influencers have been using their platforms to argue Russian society is teetering on edge. Victoria Bonya, a celebrity blogger, garnered more than a million of what else but likes when she posted a recent video warning President Putin was dangerously out of touch with the problems facing ordinary Russians.
17: You cannot deny reality till the end of times. You can do it only until a certain moment.
16: That's Abbas Galyamov, a former speechwriter for the Russian president. He's now a Kremlin critic in exile. Galyamov points to state polls that show growing disillusionment with Putin and the war. He says frustration is building ever since last year, when Putin rejected efforts by President Trump to negotiate an end to the Ukraine conflict on what seemed to many like the most generous of terms to Moscow.
17: Elites and general population there irritated because Putin turned out to be so stubborn. He is unable to come to terms even with such loyal people as Trump.
16: The Kremlin continues to insist Russia will meet its military objectives in Ukraine, even if that means taking unpopular measures at home. Citing the persistent threat of Ukrainian drones, Kremlin spokesman Dmitry Peskov said that includes an internet clampdown. Rolling blackouts brought Russia's 21st century digital economy to a temporary halt earlier this week. They're expected to again on Saturday when mobile internet services go dark and Russia's scaled back parade gets underway. Charles Maines, NPR News, Moscow.
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10: Time now for My Unsung Hero, our series from the team at Hidden Brain. My Unsung Hero tells stories of people whose kindness left a lasting impression on someone else. Today's story is one we first shared with you in 2024, and we are re-airing it in honor of Mother's Day this Sunday. It comes from Bethany Renfrey.
18: I was 20 years old. My baby girls and I were living in low-income apartments. Most of my neighbors were single mothers like myself. And I remember how overwhelmed I felt that morning. It was a cold day in the apartment. I dragged myself to the sink and it was stacked with dishes, with pots and pans that had been soaking because I'd burnt them all. I didn't know how to cook back then and I would always burn our pans. And I looked at my twin girls. They were 18 months old. They sat in their high chairs. The baby, the newborn, was in her swing. I looked back at the sink, and I just couldn't bring myself to do those dishes, and I couldn't look at them any longer. It was a reminder of how overwhelmed I felt in my own life. So I grabbed a white garbage bag, and I stacked the dishes in there one by one. I walked out in the rain, and I placed it on the edge of the apartment dumpster because the dumpster was full. And I came back in and the girls and I left for the day. When I got back that evening, it was dark and my porch was dark because I didn't even have the energy to change the porch light. But as we were coming in, I kind of kicked something. It was a box. And so I brought it into the apartment and put it on the table. And it was my pots and pans. And they were shining and sparkling. And the girls' Blue's Clues plates and their sippy cups. And a little handwritten note popped out on a yellow piece of paper. And it said, "I've been there before. You will make it. I promise you." I don't know which of the single mothers went out there that day and saw that garbage bag and understood what was happening. But if I saw her today, I would thank her for showing me that we are not alone and we are not bad mothers, even in our hardest moments. We are surrounded by kindness and understanding, and I'm so grateful to have learned that lesson so early on in motherhood.
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4: Alien invasions. What are we projecting onto those stories? I'm Flora Lichtman, and this is Science Friday. In science fiction, the aliens usually come to control, colonize, or destroy us. Talking with sci-fi writer Daniel H. Wilson about how he applied an indigenous lens to his first contact thriller.
5: With these stories, we're looking into the cosmos and we're seeing ourselves, and we are understandably freaking terrified.
4: Plus, why black women are twice as likely to die from uterine cancer compared to white women.
6: It's really quite a powerful combination of both learning to endure and normalize severe symptoms that meets up with a medical system that's really biased against seeing you as vulnerable and in need of help.
4: Plus, a roundup of some of the big health news of the week, from vaccines to the cruise ship hantavirus outbreak. That's after this.
7: Live from NPR News in Washington, I'm Ryland Barton. The Virginia Supreme Court delivered a striking blow to Democrats in the national redistricting battle with Republicans today. The court ruled that last month's voter referendum in Virginia, which allowed Democrats to shift four congressional districts their way, violated the state constitution. Jad Khalil of member station VPM explains.
8: That victory in the vote was the focus of a lot of the Democratic responses, and they said, you know, broadly that this overturned the popular will. They were kind of varied in different ways. So some Democrats said that they'll try to appeal it to the U.S. Supreme Court, and others are just looking forward to the midterms. With the old map, Democrats could still pick up one or two seats, so that's sort of interesting. But Republicans, on the other hand, are celebrating.
7: Jad Khalil of VPM reporting. The U.S. is facing a child care crisis as operating costs and tuition continue to rise, leaving families with few affordable options. Some places are looking to ramp up supply by removing red tape on new child care centers. Cynthia Abrams with member station WPLN reports Nashville is testing the approach.
9: Nashville has decided to give proposals for new child care centers priority in the zoning process. The city is also looking to ease regulations for facilities, making it simply easier to open one. City leaders, like Mayor Freddie O'Connell, hope that removing bureaucratic hurdles could increase supply and have positive ripple effects.
10: This isn't just a child care problem, it's a workforce problem and ultimately an economic and family and household problem. Because when a Nashville parent can't find care, it is much harder to go to work.
9: Similar approaches have been considered in other states, including California, Washington State, New Hampshire, and Colorado. For NPR News, I'm Cynthia Abrams in Nashville.
7: The unemployment rate held steady last month as employers added 115,000 jobs. But as NPR's Scott Horsley reports, the hiring was largely concentrated in just a handful of industries.
11: Healthcare, restaurants, retailers, and delivery companies all added jobs last month, while factories and the federal government cut workers. LinkedIn economist Corey Kantenga says it's encouraging the unemployment rate stayed low at just 4.3%, but the opportunities to find a job are still limited.
12: We still see that there's not a lot of momentum, and job seekers feel that. When we ask our members how they feel about their ability to get and hold a job, that is at historic lows.
11: Average wages in April were up 3.6% from a year ago, but much of that gain is being eroded by inflation, especially with a sharp jump in gasoline prices. Scott Horsley, NPR News, Washington.
7: U.S. stocks closed up today, and Monster Energy Drinks was one of the top performers. Its overseas expansion has been juicing its earnings. The energy drink maker says international sales were up almost 45% for the quarter at over $1 billion and now make up about 45% of its total revenue. This is NPR.
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14: Exploring science in the sea. For most marine life, methane seeps are nasty. Toxic compounds bubble into the ocean from below the sea floor. But life always seems to find a way. Microscopic organisms thrive on the noxious brew. They feed a vibrant ecosystem. And research in recent years has found that the population includes fish that are popular on human dinner plates. Methane seeps occur where pockets of methane create mounds on the ocean floor. Cracks and pores allow some of the gas to escape. Microbes feed on the gas. Larger organisms eat the microbes, and so on, building a complex food web. Among the main creatures around the seeps are tube worms, which can form dense beds. And surveys have found several commercially important fish living in or near the beds. That includes a type of rockfish off the west coast of the United States and Chilean sea bass off the Pacific coast of South America. The most recent addition is the red cusk eel. It's not an actual eel, but it's long and skinny like an eel. It's popular in Chilean markets and restaurants. Fishers took more than 2,000 tons of the cusk eel in 2022. An expedition in late 2024 found a large population of the fish at a seep about 10 miles off the coast of Chile. The fish were nestled in a large bed of tube worms. They might have been using the beds to hide from predators, or they might have been getting some grooming from snow crabs there. Whatever the reason, the fish were doing just fine in this nasty environment. Science in the Sea is available as a weekly podcast at scienceandthesea.org. I'm Holly Brawley.

This is Science Friday. I'm Flora Lichtman. Later in the hour, a physician researcher working to improve gynecological care for Black women, and a conversation with a science fiction writer about what alien stories tell us about ourselves. But first, it's been a busy week.